He is the first one who exercised faith in this way. You say, what about Adam and Eve? Well, Adam and Eve aren't examples of faith because they had the privilege before the fall of sight. You remember it says in 2 Corinthians 5 that we walk by faith and not by sight. But the fact of the matter is that Adam and Eve walked by sight. They walked and talked with God in the cool of the day. They had the presence of God, the Shekinah glory of God with them in the garden. Abel, on the other hand, was conceived and born outside Eden. He was conceived and born after the fall. He was expelled, his family being expelled from the presence of God. He himself was raised.

of faith examples, the first man of faith. Now, we look at this verse, it's just one verse, verse 4, and there are three progressive identifications here that are tied to Abel. First of all, he offered a more excellent sacrifice than Cain. Secondly, he obtained testimony that he was righteous, testimony from God who gave that testimony. And through faith, though he is dead, he still speaks. So he is a model of faith in the sacrifice that he brought. He is a model of faith in the righteousness he received. And he is a model of faith as a preacher of faith, even though he is dead. He still speaks. You could call this a sermon from a dead man. Because he believed, he offered a better sacrifice. Because he offered a better sacrifice, God testified that this was evidence that he had been made righteous. Because he had been made righteous, declared righteous, he is for all ages a living voice, affirming the great truth of chapter 10, verse 38 of Habakkuk 2:4, the just shall live by faith. So let's look at those three things. He offered a better sacrifice. He was declared righteous by God. That's a better word than saying he was made righteous. He was actually declared righteous. There was evidence that there was more than just a declaration, but the declaration was complete as righteousness was imputed to his, credited to his account. And he then becomes a model of faith, a preacher of faith to all who know his testimony. Now, in order to see the elements that make up this model of faith, we have to go back to Genesis 4. So let's do that. Back to Genesis 4. We'll dig a little deeper into the story, which is told at the outset of this fourth chapter. And we'll go back to Hebrews as necessary. Chapter 4 begins, now the man, that would be Adam, knew his wife. The man knew his wife, Eve. I wish the translators had left that alone, because in the original it says he knew his wife, Eve. It doesn't say he had relations with her. Those are different words than the Hebrew words. Hebrew says he knew her. Obviously, what that means is that he had sexual relationships with her, but that's for the commentator, not for the translator. It's much better to leave the translation of the actual terms in place. So Adam did know his wife in an intimate way, and she conceived and gave birth to Cain. And she said, I have gotten a man-child with the help of the Lord. Now here we're introduced to the first child born, whose name is Cain. Kana is the root of his name. It means to get. To get. I have gotten a man-child. Pretty simple name indicating that she had gotten a child. Remember now, Adam and Eve had been thrown out of the garden, but there was a promise given to them before they left, back in chapter 3, verse 15. Behold, it says there, or rather it says, and I will put enmity between you and the woman, and between your seed and her seed. He shall bruise you on the head, and you shall bruise him on the heel. This is the promise that the woman would have a seed who would bruise the serpent's head. The promise essentially is that the seed of the woman would come, defeat the enemy who had interrupted fellowship with God. And the implication is, would then win back the right for men and women to have fellowship with God. The seed of the woman would be used for reconciliation, restoration, and recovery. So before God ever acted in judgment, God displayed mercy. Before he banished sinners from Eden, he gave them this blessed promise that a woman would have a son who would crush the serpent's head and bring about reconciliation, the very restoration of fellowship that had been forfeited

0: through Satan. Satan had brought the fall of man. God promises that one will come to bring about the fall of Satan. By a woman had come sin. By a woman would come the Savior. By a woman, paradise was lost. And by a woman, paradise would be found. There would come the seed of the woman. This is a prophecy concerning Jesus Christ, of course, and the virgin birth, because no woman ever had a seed. The seed is in the man. The seed of a woman is a very, very unique promise that there would be a woman who would have in her a seed. We know that to be Mary, and the seed being our Lord Jesus Christ, the Son of God. But I'm sure Eve didn't understand all the full implications of that. And it's very possible that when she was pregnant, she assumed that this was the fulfillment of that prophecy. This was the one who would be the seed of the woman who would crush the serpent's head. The reason we think that could be true is because when the son was born, she gave him the name Cain. The name Cain, I have gotten, or another way to translate that, he is here, some commentators suggest. So she may have been thinking, he's here, I've gotten the promised seed. Didn't happen to be true, did it? Far from it. Cain turned out to be the first criminal. Cain turned out to be the first murderer. And Adam and Eve, of course, could never produce the ultimate deliverer. The ultimate deliverer had to be God, and that's why the only one who could fulfill this would be the virgin-born Son of God, conceived by the Holy Spirit, carried in the womb of Mary, none other than the Holy Child, the Lord Jesus Christ. So it wasn't Cain after all. Although she may have thought this was the one that was promised. Again, verse 2, she gave birth to his brother Abel. Again, Abel is an interesting name to give to a child. It really reflects a simple word. It's the word breath. Breath. Certainly, metaphorically, it would mean brief, weak. And sometimes it's translated that way. It is the word Hebel. And it's a fitting name, for this man's life was, like James said, a vapor that appears for a little time and vanishes away. It was but a breath. Job spoke of life, Job 7:16, as but a breath. The psalmist in Psalm 144:4 speaks of life as but a breath, and Abel is a model of that. His life was just a very, very brief breath. Abel, it says in verse 2, was a keeper of flocks. That word flocks is big enough to include other than sheep. Cain, on the other hand, was a tiller of the ground. So we could conclude one was in animal husbandry, the other was in farming. Both were sinners. Both were conceived by fallen parents, Adam and Eve. Both were born after the fall. Both were born outside the garden. And this is human being number 3 and 4. The third and fourth people to live on the earth. And I just want to remind you that they are functioning in the full capacities of full humanity. Say, why are you saying that? I just want you to know that they weren't missing links. It's amazing how evolutionists and even so-called Christians tamper with the account of the book of Genesis and deny that Adam and Eve are real people, or that Cain and Abel are real people, as we would know them, real human beings as we would know them. But they would like us to believe that they are some form of our animal ancestry. It has been suggested that Genesis can't possibly be true. You can't trust the book of Genesis because the first man, Adam, and the first woman, Eve, would be blubbering, barbarous, animal-like oafs. They would be incapable of developing tools or skills. They would be living by wild berries and perhaps killing animals or ripping them apart for food. They would be going around banging into each other, grunting and saying, ugh, while the man would be smacking the woman in the head with a rock and dragging her off to a cave by the hair. However, that is utterly incompatible with the text of Scripture, which tells us that in 6 days God created everything, and He created it good, and He created it complete. And Adam, of course, was eminently intelligent. He was intelligent enough that he could, according to chapter 2, verse 16, eat from anything in the garden, and in order to make that wonderful food supply everything it should be, verse 15 says he had the ability to cultivate the garden and to keep it. He was also intelligent enough to name every single animal that God created with a name that was in some measure consistent with that form of life. Now, these are intelligent beings, fully human. In fact, I'm convinced that they were far more intelligent than we are. I mean, the accumulated effects of the fall over these thousands of years since Adam has to be a diminishing effect. The law of entropy says everything's breaking down. Evil men grow worse and worse. We probably have diminished brain faculties. What do they tell us? That the most erudite person uses less than 10% of his or her brain? What in the world are we doing wasting the other 90%? And perhaps in this culture, people are using about 1% of it. We are watching the dumbing down, the intentional dumbing down of culture, humanity. But it's very likely that they were extremely intelligent. When you stop to think about the fact that those people lived to be almost 1,000 years old, their accumulated knowledge would be beyond our comprehension. Beyond our comprehension. Knowledge accumulated by years and years of experience, empirical, pragmatic experience. These two sons lived in a civilized home. These two sons had the knowledge of tools. They could domesticate and care for animals, slay animals, provide food, make sure they perpetuated their herds, flocks. They had the skill to make tools and to plant and harvest and grind and produce grain and make food products. There are critics who have said that Abel could never have had vessels to carry milk, nor means of shearing or killing sheep, nor means of spinning wool. Cain could never have had a hatchet. Hatchets didn't come until far down the evolutionary process. Never could have cut or fashioned timber. By the way, no animal does that, except in a very primitive sense. Cain, the critics say, could never have developed tools for plowing, could never have developed a mill to grind corn or skill to preserve it when harvested, store it, turn it into all kinds of food. But that, in fact, is exactly what they did. One of them cared for animals and the other was a farmer. And they did it the way it's done today. Only probably did it a lot better. When Cain and Abel arrived in the world, just as when Adam and Eve arrived in the world, they knew all they needed to know. Fully developed human beings with all their faculties in the image of God. I sometimes think that that faculty which is most unique to God is creativity. A faculty that doesn't belong to anything in the plant or animal kingdom belongs exclusively to human beings. They were not howling, drooling, hairy, peanut-brained, wild people grunting around Eden or even outside of Eden. Scientist Hardy from Canada said, "The search for the missing link is Mr. Hyde at its best. If the evolutionist was using a scientific approach, he would be looking for at least 3 million missing links, for that's the estimate of how many are needed to prove his theory. Dead or alive, they can't produce a single scientifically acceptable trace of intermediate life. Well, they've tried, haven't they? You went to school, did you hear about the Nebraska man? I found out that the Nebraska man was the composite from a pig's tooth. Or maybe you read about the Colorado man. It was the composite from a horse tooth, they finally admitted. Or maybe the Colorado ape man, who was the man composed of the head of somebody's pet monkey. Or the Piltdown man. Mr. Piltdown, it turned out, had borrowed the skull of a modern ape. Or maybe you heard about the Heidelberg man, who was 3 million years old. And it was finally conceded that it was a jawbone of a quite human man. Or maybe you heard about the Java man who was 500,000, or Neanderthal man, or have you been listening lately to the findings about Lucy and all the other people that they supposedly offer as missing links? There are no missing links. These are fully functioning human beings. That takes us then to verses 3 and 4, which is where we get into the real story. So it came about in the course of time. Literally, it says, at the end of days. And it's a kind of definite expression, and I'll come in that in a minute. It came about in the course of time that Cain brought an offering to the Lord of the fruit of the ground. Abel, on his part, also brought of the firstlings of his flock and of their fat portions. And the Lord had regard for Abel and for his offering. Now, the testimony of Hebrews chapter 11 and verse 4 is that Abel is a model of faith. He is a model of faith. And now we're coming to where that obedient act of faith occurred. He comes to worship God, and he worships appropriately, demonstrating faith. That is what Hebrews 11:4 says. He, by faith, offered a better sacrifice. Before we look at the reason that is an act of faith, let's kind of back up a little bit and get the full picture. In regard to the act of worship that is described here, there are some components to it that I think are very interesting. First, there was a place where God was to be worshiped. There was a place. So it came about in the course of time that Cain brought an offering to the Lord. And Abel also brought his offering. They brought an offering to the Lord. There had to have been a place identified. Where exactly is this place? We don't know. We know they are somewhere east of the Garden of Eden, verse 24 of chapter 3, and they are kept out of the Garden of Eden. Having been expelled from the garden, however, God has established a place. I guess you could say this is the first mercy seat. The first mercy seat. You know, it may well have been that it is being described to us in verse 24. He stationed the cherubim and the vim and the flaming sword, which turned every direction to guard to the way to the tree of life. It may well have been that on the east edge of Eden, where the Lord set up the cherubim with the flaming sword, was the mercy seat, was the place of meeting. Maybe the sword, the flaming sword, was the symbol of divine presence. And maybe that's where they went, and God had provided an altar there. But somewhere, that's the likeliest place. God had provided a place where the sinner could meet him. It is interesting that there was also a time for worship. Verse 3 gives a very specific phrase. It came about in the course of time, at the end of days. Perhaps it was the end of a certain week or the end of a certain month, a certain set day for atonement to be made. God is a God of order. And apparently he had prescribed a specific period of time for them to come to the mercy seat, to the place where they would meet God and offer their sacrifices. So there is a place and there is a time and there is a way. There is a way to worship. Abel understood the way and obeyed it. On his part, in verse 4, he brought the firstlings of his flock and of their fat portions, and the Lord had regard for Abel and for his offering. On the other hand, but for Cain, who, according to verse 3, had brought an offering to the Lord of the fruit of the ground, he felt no regard. So there is a place and there is a time which God has identified as the time of atonement. And there is a way to worship. God is to be approached only by sacrifice. These two sons of Adam and Eve had been definitely instructed that there was a place and there was a time and there was a way. How would Abel have known to bring an animal sacrifice if it had not been revealed? And why was Cain rejected when he brought other than that, if it was not an act of self-will and disobedience? Neither Cain nor Abel could have known anything about sacrifice unless God had revealed that to them. And when Hebrews 11:4 says, "By faith Abel offered an acceptable sacrifice," faith in what? Faith in the revelation of God. Faith comes by hearing, does it not? You believe what God has said. This is not some kind of nebulous faith. This is the faith that says, "I have heard God speak and I believe it is true and I will obey." It was not a whim. It was not a self-styled sacrifice. He had been told by God that God required a sacrifice. He believed that, and he evidenced his faith by obeying God's revealed will. And that is why he is a model of faith. He heard the truth. He believed the truth. He obeyed the truth. He worshiped the way God had ordained worship to be done.
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3: A massive, massive ship. 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It easily fit all the animals needed, plus supplies and Noah's family. Some people argue the flood was local, not global. But why would God command Noah to build such a massive ship if he could have just moved to an area outside of God's judgment? And Genesis tells us every land-dwelling creature and every person outside the ark perished. But if the flood was local, some animals and people would have survived. When we ignore what the Bible clearly teaches, we make God out to be a liar. Instead, we need to take God at His word.
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5: If we confess our sins, He is faithful and just to forgive us our sins and to cleanse us from all unrighteousness. 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
6: Christian faith is always under fire from two directions. First, from the trials that will come from time to time within your life and sometimes with great intensity. And second, from the work of the tempter who will never be far away during these particular times.
7: Welcome to Open the Bible with Pastor Colin Smith. And Colin, I'm glad to hear you say that Christian faith will always be under fire, because I think sometimes we think that, well, if I just become a believer in Christ, life is going to get easier, at least sometimes. But we are in a constant battle.
8: Yeah, that's right. And that's why it's so important that we support one another. And what we're going to look at today in the scripture is how you can help someone who is going through a season of trial or someone who is going through a season of particular temptation, someone who is struggling with an addiction, someone who is fighting a compulsive sin, or perhaps it's someone who is simply going through an extraordinary difficulty in life. How do you come alongside them? What does it actually look like to be helpful in a godly way and to serve that person well?
7: Well, I think that every single one of us probably had at least one person come to mind as you were talking right there and thinking, yeah, I cannot wait to get into this message and pull out just some real practical helps. So join us in 1 Thessalonians chapter 3 as we begin the message, The Urgency of Firm Faith. Here is Pastor Colin.
6: The great theme of this letter is urgency, and my prayer as we've come to this series is that the Lord would renew and increase our sense of urgency with regards to the work of the gospel in these days. It is so easy to get into a routine of good intentions, that I intend to be a better Christian one day, that I'm going to get right with God one day, that we plan to be a more enterprising church in the cause of the gospel one day, and somehow the day does not come. And this letter of Paul to the Thessalonians reminds us right throughout of the urgency of the days in which we live. Our lives are passing. That is always true. The coming of the Lord Jesus Christ is drawing near. always true. And around us, there really are millions of people, some of whom have comfortable lives, some of whom have broken lives, but millions of people, whether comfortable or broken, who do not know the Son of God. And the Bible says in John's letter that if you have the Son of God, you have life, and if you don't have the Son of God, you don't have life. Whether you're comfortable or broken doesn't, in that sense, make that much difference ultimately. If you do not have the Son of God, you do not have life. That's what the Bible says to us. And so we're looking at the urgency of ministry in terms of our own lives, in terms of the coming of the Lord, in terms of the needs of those around us. And we've been seeing from this letter the urgency of multiplying ministry. What a marvelous thing it was that God's authentic work among these people in Thessalonica became a kind of model, a template that was multiplied in other churches. What God was doing in one place was reproduced in other places. And their faith, which was such a remarkable work of God, was being spoken about indeed all over the world. It had become known, chapter 1 and verse 8. And we've seen together that an authentic work of God can never be contained in one place. It will always spill over. It will always spill over. And as we've thought about that, and as we've begun to ask the question, well, Lord, what will that then demand of us? We've seen the answer in two ways. First, that we would need to overcome the natural impulse in all human beings for comfort. And second, that we would need to overcome the natural impulse that resides within us all for the approval of other people. And we saw that in chapter 2 last week. The gospel will not travel far on the shoulders of Christians who are motivated by their own comfort. If it's all about me, the gospel will not travel far through me. If it's all about us, the gospel will not travel far through us. And again, we saw directly from the teaching of Jesus in John's gospel that if we have given way to this impulse to always seek the approval of other people, then we really will never be people of faith. How can you believe if you are always accepting praise from one another, Jesus said, and never really seeking the praise that comes from the only God? And so where we got to last week was to see that we individually and together desperately need the power of the Holy Spirit to overcome these strong currents that move us in the direction of our own comfort and the approval of others, so that the work of the gospel may advance on our shoulders by the grace of God in our time. Now, having got to that point at the end of chapter 2, I'm kind of left with a question. How can this happen? And really, in this culture of all cultures, is it possible for a Christian to really love Christ more than self in a culture that pampers self and promotes self and reinforces self all the time? And it's hard. And if it's hard for one Christian, how hard is it for a whole church? And you ask the question, is it possible to move beyond comfort and approval, for a church to be the means by which the gospel really moves forward so that other lives are touched and changed in our own lifetime and where God has set us, and indeed far beyond around the world? Is that really possible? And the reason that we've got Thessalonians open in front of us is that this church in Thessalonica demonstrates that it is possible. Because this was precisely what was happening among this group of God's people. How can we rise? How did they rise above the instinctive desire for comfort and approval to fulfill the calling and commission of faithful disciples of Jesus Christ? Well, the answer to that question is really in just one word, and it runs all the way through chapter 3. How can we rise to this? Faith. Faith. By faith. That's chapter 3, of 1 Thessalonians. Now, look at how Paul speaks about faith, not one time, two times, three times, but five times in this one short chapter. Please follow me through the chapter, seeing how this is its central emphasis. Verse 2, we sent Timothy, who is our brother and God's fellow worker in spreading the gospel of Christ. Why did we send him? To strengthen and encourage you in your faith. Verse 3, for this reason, when I could stand it no longer, I sent to find out about what? Let's hear it aloud. Faith. Okay, let's follow it together. Verse 6. But Timothy has just now come to us from you and has brought us good news about your faith. Verse 7. Therefore, brothers, in all our distress and persecution, we were encouraged about you because of your faith. And verse 10, finally, night and day, we pray most earnestly that we may see you again and supply what is lacking in your faith. So we're going to look at faith this morning together. We're going to look at it from three angles. First, faith under fire. That's verses 1 to 5. Second, faith standing firm. That's verses 6 to 9. And thirdly, faith growing strong. And that will be verses 10 to 13. First then, faith under fire, verses 2 to 5. Now here's the simple principle. As a Christian believer, your faith will always be under fire. You're a stay-at-home mom, high school student, businessman, retired. If you're a Christian believer, your faith will always be under fire. It is always being pounded, and it will be pounded in two particular ways. First, your faith will be pounded through particular trials that will come in your life. That's verse 2. We sent Timothy to strengthen and encourage you in your faith so that no one would be unsettled by these trials. There will come circumstances in your life where you feel unbearably crushed. That's a phrase that Paul used to describe his trials. And the pressure on you will put your faith under fire. Secondly, you will be under fire as a Christian believer from the tempter, and that's verse 5. For this reason, when I could stand it no longer, I sent to find out about your faith. I was afraid that in some way the tempter might have tempted you and our efforts might have been useless. So Christian faith is always under fire from two directions. First, from the trials that will come from time to time within your life, and sometimes with great intensity. And second, from the work of the tempter, who will never be far away during these particular times.
7: So if those are the trials that we face in our faith, how do we deal with that? Well, that's what we're learning about in today's message called The Urgency of Firm Faith, part of our series, Living Like There's No Tomorrow, a look at the book of 1 Thessalonians. 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
6: Now, one of the things that's so striking about this chapter in Thessalonians, indeed the whole letter, is just the deep bond of love that Paul has with these Christians who are under fire through trials and through the tempter. It's amazing that just a few months before, he didn't know a single soul in this town of Thessalonica. But it's amazing how quickly, when you get involved in ministry together, the gospel binds the hearts of people together as one. And you get the intensity of that with Paul saying, you know, he's looking for news, and he says, without news of how it's going with you, I could hardly stand it. Indeed, when I could stand it no longer, I sent Timothy. And out of this great bond of love that Paul has for these Christians, he gives us a wonderful model of how to minister to a person whose faith is under fire. Now, this is something for all of us. I want you to take a moment to think about someone you know who's going through great trials right now. Someone you know who may be facing great struggles, great temptations right now. And because you know them, God has put you in their life, The question is, how are you going to minister to them? How are you going to strengthen them and encourage them? Well, that's what Paul was doing for the Thessalonians, and he gives us a wonderful model of how we should go about strengthening others whose faith is under fire. Three things Paul did. First, the ministry of presence. Going there, being there. Physically sitting down with a person whose faith is under fire, the ministry of presence. Now, if you look at chapter 2 and verse 18, Paul tells us that he personally, he was in Corinth when he wrote this, he would have loved to have personally gone and been there with the Thessalonians. Chapter 2 and verse 18, he says, "We wanted to come to you, certainly I, Paul, did again and again, but Satan stopped us." Isn't that a remarkable phrase? We don't know precisely what he meant by that, but clearly something Satan did while Paul was in Corinth meant that he was tied up with dealing with the consequences of whatever that was. I mean, it may have been that there was a plot on Paul's life, making it impossible for him to travel. That's the sort of thing Satan would do. Or it may have been, I think this is more likely, some sin or scandal at Corinth that required Paul's full attention, and he was just engrossed in dealing with something that wouldn't have been like that if it wasn't for the work of Satan. And all his energy is tied up in that, and he just can't get away to be with the Thessalonians at this time. He would have loved to. So what does he do? He can't be there himself. He makes sure someone else is there in his place. He sends Timothy to find out about their faith. Verse 1 and 2, "When we could stand it no longer, we sent Timothy, our fellow worker in spreading the gospel, to encourage you in your faith so that no one would be unsettled by these trials." Now, the ministry of presence. Go. And if you personally can't go, make sure someone else goes. Someone's got to go. And be with the person whose faith is under fire. And when you go, when you bring that ministry of presence, you sit down with them, you're sitting down over breakfast, you're sitting down in their home, and you're there, ask about their faith. That's what Timothy did in verse 5, you see, to find out about their faith. So what that means is that Timothy doesn't just talk about the various problems that are going on in their lives. Timothy, as it were, over breakfast and in conversation with these folks, he's saying, "Now, with all this that is happening, how is it affecting your faith? How is it affecting your ability to pray? Where is your mind going as you're traveling through these circumstances? What are the great questions that are occurring to you? Let's talk about that together." He went to find out about their faith. We need to practice a godly vigilance for the spiritual good of others. How is your faith? How is your love for Christ? How can we pray? What is the biggest thing that we should be asking God for at this time? The ministry of presence to a person whose faith is under fire. Secondly, there's a ministry of the word. See, Paul not only sent Timothy, but he also wrote this letter. Now, Paul wrote many letters. Some of them were ordinary letters, and they're not in the New Testament. They're forgotten. But the ones that are in the New Testament are there because they are not ordinary letters. They were written under the special inspiration of the Holy Spirit and are indeed the very scriptures of God. And Paul not only sent Timothy, he wrote this letter under the inspiration of the Spirit, and that's why we have this letter open in front of us today. Now, when we have friends under fire, we can't write more scripture for them. But what we can do is we can bring the scripture that we have been given, that God has given through the apostles, and we can bring it to bear in their lives. You go and visit someone in the hospital, think of some verses that you have read recently that seem appropriate to their situation, take a Bible in your pocket, read a couple of verses, and pray with them. You're ministering to someone whose faith is under fire. And you bring the ministry of presence, and you can bring a ministry of the word. Thirdly, a ministry of prayer. Verse 10, night and day we pray most earnestly that we may see you again and supply what is lacking in your faith. Night and day we pray for you, Paul says. Now, it's a wonderful thing when you're really going through it and someone says, I just want you to know I'm praying for you. I want you to know you're in my mind, you're in my heart, and I'm lifting you up before the Lord. And Paul did this for these folks, and that is something that you and I can do for those God has placed next to us whose faith is also under fire. So here is a ministry for all of us. Who do you know whose faith is under fire right now, either because of severe trials or because of particularly strong temptations? Your calling is to strengthen and encourage them in the faith, and you'll do that through your presence, in which you ask the real questions in a relationship that God has given to you with that person. You'll do that through the ministry of the word, and you will do that through your prayers. The wonderful ministry that Paul models for us here. Faith under fire. When your faith is under fire, you're not alone. You're part of the body of Christ, and we have this ministry to one another. Here's the second thing. Faith under fire was the first. The second, faith standing firm, and that's verse 6 to 9. Now, Timothy has gone. He's engaged in this ministry with these folks of presence, the word, and prayer, and now he comes back to Paul. And verse 6, Paul says, Timothy has just now come to us from you and brought good news about your faith. And if you want to know what the good news was, look on to verse 8. Now we really live, Paul says, because you are standing firm in the Lord. That was the good news. Timothy's report, they're standing firm in the Lord. And Paul says that is very, very good news indeed. Now, suffering, great trials, great temptations, will always expose the foundation of your life. Jesus told a story, you remember, about two ways in which people build their lives. And he said, for some, it's like building a house on rock, and for other people, it's like a man who builds his house on sand. And then a storm comes, and the storm is suffering. And when that happens, for some people, the faith that they talk about so very much and so very lightly just collapses because it really has no foundation at all. And for others, they stand firm because there is that solid foundation. They are built upon the rock. When you suffer, the idol of comfort is cast down. It is no longer of any use or of any relevance. And I want you to notice that when you suffer, when you face strong temptations, objective number one is simply that you should stand. It's not more than that. It's not other than that. It is that you should stand firm in the Lord when you face great trials and when you endure great temptations. Now, when Jesus suffered on the cross, he was not singing choruses with a smiling face, right? In fact, when Jesus suffered on the cross, he cried out of an agony in his inner being, why? But he stood firm as he suffered, and on that hangs your salvation and mine.
7: 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It's your generosity that allows us to bring you Pastor Colin's teaching, whether you listen on the radio, online, through the app, or any other way you've connected with this ministry. And as you give a gift of any amount this month, we want to say thank you by sending you a copy of Tim Keller's book called What is Wrong with the World? And Colin, what's one thing that you'd like people to take away from this book?
8: Well, there are so many things. I found it to be compelling and a marvelous read and a really easy read. But you've asked me for one thing. I think I'd go for the chapter that Keller has written on true repentance. It's marvelous. It's pure gold. He says that he became a believer in 1970 and for some time made little or no progress in his Christian life, that he wasn't really seeing the change that he thought. And he comes to the startling conclusion. After a period of time, he concluded the problem was I didn't know how to repent. And so he gets into what it really means to repent. It is so foundational. You think that everyone knows what this is, but actually that's not the case. And he gets into speaking about how we need to see our sin, how we need to confess our sin, how we need to mourn our sin, and then how we need to hate our sin, and how real change follows genuine repentance. And he makes the point, it's pretty challenging stuff. If there's not significant change happening in your life, perhaps the root cause is that you've not really understood what it means to actually repent. So here's a book that tells us what sin is, how it operates in the life of a person, and what we can do about it. It leads us to God's marvelous grace, which of course is found as we draw near to him in faith in the Lord Jesus Christ and in repentance. So I think it would be really helpful, really practical, and commend it to everyone to read.
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5: 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Yes, I will help you. 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
9: Christ is both the object and the subject of biblical prophecy. All of the multitudes of Old Testament prophecies regarding the future coming of the kingdom of God converge in him. Now, most people that I talk to who are Christians don't get all that excited when you say that Jesus is a prophet. And I think the reason for that is because there is so much skepticism that abounds in our day, the legacy of 19th century liberalism and cynicism that denied all things supernatural in the New Testament, denying the virgin birth, the atonement, the resurrection, all of that. And they still didn't want to close down the churches. They had payrolls and they had a lot of money invested in church property. So they tried to reconstruct and redefine Christianity and redefine Jesus. And they said, well, we don't believe that he's the Son of God anymore, but we believe he was a great prophet. And so we're accustomed to hearing the title prophet associated with Jesus as a downgrade from being the divine incarnate Son of God. And we need to get over that. Because there is no conflict in the New Testament between Jesus holding the office of prophet and being the Son of God. And it's important for us to understand that Jesus Christ not only has the Word of God put in his mouth, he is the Word of God. He is the Word of God incarnate. And in this regard, we look at the irony of this relationship between Jesus to the Old Testament prophets, that Christ is both the object and the subject of biblical prophecy. He is the supreme object of prophecy in that all of the multitudes of Old Testament prophecies regarding the future coming of the kingdom of God and of the Messiah of Israel, all of these prophecies converge in him. You see, Jesus is the supreme subject and the supreme object of biblical prophecy.
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12: 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Reading from Exodus 15, verses 11 through 13. Who is like unto thee, O Lord, among the gods? Who is like thee, glorious in holiness, fearful in praises, doing wonders? Thou stretched out thy right hand, the earth swallowed them. Thou in thy mercy hast led forth the people which thou hast redeemed. Thou hast guided them in thy strength unto thy holy habitation. Reading from Exodus 15, verses 11 through 13.
13: Imagine sowing seeds that are sure to yield a bountiful harvest, not just for this season, but for generations. That's the promise in 2 Corinthians 9:6. He who sows bountifully will also reap bountifully. It later says God loves a cheerful giver. There's profound joy in giving to God's work. Why? 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
9: God is saying here, watch yourself. 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
9: In this session, we're going to look at the parable of Jesus that is called the parable of the rich fool. And we find it in the 12th chapter of Luke's gospel, beginning at verse 13. And I'll read the parable, it's a brief one, and then comment on it. Then one from the crowd said to him, "Teacher, tell my brother to divide the inheritance with me." But he said to him, "Man, who made me judge or an arbitrator over you?" And he said to them, "Take heed and beware of covetousness, for one's life does not consist

and convened what were called councils to clarify the truth about Jesus. The final one of those councils dealing with who was Jesus convened in 451 AD. They met in a city called Chalcedon, which is in modern-day Turkey, and they addressed these various issues and heresies, came up with what is known as the Chalcedonian Creed, which since that time, though you may not be aware, Orthodox churches as the biblical position on the person and the incarnation of Christ. It's a very important document. It's not the Bible, but it takes the biblical teaching and summarizes it in one document. Now that document, the Chalcedonian Creed, can be summarized in four important doctrinal statements about Christ. Let me give you those four statements. Number one, Christ is fully and completely divine, fully God. Number two, Christ is fully and completely human, fully God, fully man. Number three, the divine and human natures of Christ are distinct. They're not one and the same. Number four, the divine and human natures of Christ are completely united in one person. That means there are two distinct natures, one human and one divine, united in one person, the person of Christ. This whole concept that Christ is fully God, fully man, has distinct human and divine natures, two natures that are united in one person. That concept came to be known by theologians. I'll give you a fancy word here. It's known as the hypostatic union of Christ, spelled just like it sounds, hypostatic union of Christ. I won't go into great detail about how all that emerged, but it is one of the most profound concepts in theology and one of the most important. This is what makes Christ incomparable. The incomparable Christ. The fact that he has two distinct natures, one human, one divine, that are united in one person. He is not two persons. He is one person, fully God and fully man, the Son of God and the Son of man. And again, this makes him incomparable. There is no other, quote, God in the history of the universe that has ever become a man. And there is no other religious leader who could claim to be God. They could claim to be God, but they weren't God. Jesus is the God-man. And so today, I want to take a deeper look at the twofold nature of Christ. Now, this is a little bit of tough sledding. I acknowledge that we are in some deep territory doctrinally. But let me say that the goal of all this is not to be able to spout off terms like hypostatic union or to name these early church fathers. The goal is to see Christ, to get to know him, to love him, to be ravished by his beauty. And as you do, you'll find that sin is less alluring and that life's pressures are less overwhelming when you see the greatness and the grandness of who Christ is. And you may wonder as we talk about some of these things, what's the so what of all this? What are the practical implications? Well, what's really practical is that we're getting to know a person by studying these things. This is who he really is. And if we're going to know him and trust him and love him, then it's important to get this. Now, I'm not saying that we can ever fully understand it because we can't, but we need to at least affirm that this is true. Jesus, the God-man, this is a cardinal, foundational Christian doctrine. And as I've said, it's something that our finite minds can no way, no how comprehend or explain. But the fact is, if we could understand this, if we could put Jesus in our little box that we could figure out, then he wouldn't be amazing anymore. He wouldn't be incomparable. We shouldn't be able to figure him out completely. We have to take a lot of this by faith. But as we do, we marvel and we worship. He really is the incomparable Christ. The concept of Christ having two natures in one person is affirmed in both the Old Testament and the New Testament. Let's look first at the Old Testament. For example, in Isaiah chapter 9, verse 6, we have what is for many of us a familiar Old Testament prophecy of the Messiah. For unto us a child is born, unto us a son is given. Now here we see a reference, a veiled reference, 700 years before Christ was born.

0: concern to the fact that he would be one person. This is talking about one person. This is not two different people, a child and a son. This is one person, but with two natures. A child is born speaks of his which nature? His humanity. A son is given from heaven speaks of which nature? His deity, the fact that he is God. So a child is born to the Virgin Mary. A son is given. This is the gift of God from heaven. That's his deity. You see the same concept, two natures, one person, in Galatians chapter 4, verse 4. When the fullness of time had come, this is the time we celebrate at Christmas, God sent forth his son, the one he was talking about in Isaiah 9. He sent forth his son, born of a woman. Two natures. Son of God, he is God, he's equal with God, of the same substance as God, and born of a woman, his deity and his humanity. We've been looking at those. We looked at them separately earlier in this series. Now we're looking at the twofold nature of Christ at one time. Now, Jesus was always the divine Son of God. He was always equal with God. He was always of the same substance with the Father before there was time. But when he was conceived by the Holy Spirit in the womb of the Virgin Mary, he took on a second nature, a human nature. And he did that, now don't ask me to explain this, I'm just telling you, he did that without in any way diminishing his deity. He added that human nature to his divine nature that he'd had forever. You see both these natures in the Gospels. For example, Jesus went to a wedding. That's his humanity, his human nature. But what did he do while he was at the wedding? He changed the water to wine. That's his deity, his godness, his godhood. He went out on a boat with his disciples and fell asleep in the bottom of the boat because he was tired. What nature is that? His humanity. And then he got up and rebuked and stilled the storm. What nature is that? His deity. Two natures, one person. Chrysostom was one of the early church fathers, lived in the late 300s and the early 400s after Christ. He said it this way, I do not think of Christ as God alone or man alone, but both together. For I know he was hungry, yet I know that with five loaves he fed 5,000, humanity and deity. I know he was thirsty, and I know yet that he turned the water into wine. I know that he was carried in a ship, yet I know that he walked upon the sea. I know that he died, yet I know that he raised the dead himself. I know that he was set before Pilate, and I know that he sits with the Father on his throne. I know that he was worshipped by angels, yet I know that he was stoned by the Jews. Some of these, he said, I ascribe to the human, others to the divine nature. For by reason of this, he is said to have been both God and man. Now, the twofold nature of Christ, fully God, fully man, two natures in one person, was absolutely necessary for our redemption. This is not just, you know, parsing theological, you know, mysteries. This is crucial. It really, really, really matters. We cannot be saved apart from the fact that Christ was the God-man. This is a plan that God put in motion in eternity past. In order to save us from our sin, Christ had to become a man. He had to be truly man to represent us and fully God in order to be able to save us. As a man, he perfectly obeyed God's law. And that's what qualified him to die in our place as a substitute for our sins. As one man is quoted in Oswald Sanders' book saying, had he not been man, he could not have sympathized with us. And had he not been God, he could not have saved us. He had to be both God and man. And let me give you some even better news than that. He did this. He became the God-man for us. Remember that verse I read earlier, Isaiah chapter 9, verse 6? Unto us a child is born. Unto us a son is given. What an incredible demonstration of the awesome love of God. And so without ever ceasing to be fully God, without laying aside any of his godness, Jesus took on, he clothed himself in our human nature so that he could reconcile us to God. that doesn't move you, nothing will.
1: It's so good to meditate on the mystery of the God-man. Nancy will be back with more in a little bit, but first, I want to let spoken word artist Blair Lynn help you think through this crazy paradox. And as she puts it, behold and believe.
2: Behold. See the one who was in the beginning, before anything was made, before any created glimmer or spark. See, there was an unmade light that will never fade. He will never fade because he is the one who is the benchmark. And mark my words, better yet, mark his remarks, because he is remarkable. Not only is creation filled with his markings, but we are earmarked with his trademark, having our question marks clarified by his quotation marks. Period. Yeah. See, he is the beginning and the end. Period. He is not restrained by time periods. No, he knows the past, present, and future with accuracy. See, the eternal moves miraculously, crafted over 2 trillion galaxies, and he also knew how he would design you and me to a T. Yeah, this is our creator, see? He saw us, but when it comes to him, we act as though we cannot see. Despite his invisible qualities being clearly seen, we would rather telescope our attention to squares we call stars on a screen. And so John Doe's eclipse, John 3:16, but where are those who say I stand? Because of his stanzas, I stand, or should we say I fall before the Son of Man? See, he moonlit stars, which he spoke, saying, let there be. And he placed each galaxy to the exact degree. And it's a tragedy when we fail to accurately see who is behind this gravity, the gravitas. When we ignore the glory that's due him, it is scandalous. Rather than behold him, we prefer to fix our eyes on lesser things. How blasphemous to worship the image bearer rather than the God who crafted us. See, our vision is blurry because our sight is too often beholden to us. See, we are impressed with stars on red carpets when we literally have the one who is the light, the cause of everything in our sight. Path straight and narrow was dyed red by his bloodshed. So take your eyes off of I and put it on the I am. He who created your iris, he was not man-made idols tamed in the mind of finite men. He was not made like a celebrity or influencer we choose to listen to over him. He was not made. He is not temporarily sustained by likes. No, he eternally moves out of love. He was not made, yet all things were made through him. He is God, yet he took on the form of a maid, a servant, to show his love to us again and again. See, he is the humble image of the invisible God. See, the picture was dark and void. It was an apple captured on an Android, a fruit, a fall from glory. And if I could expose you to an instant depiction, a Polaroid, remember those Polaroids, to personally hold in your hand, you would see what Adam held in his hands, and then zoom into the holes of the second Adam's hands. The way this prolific figure demolished this negative, it would positively make you shudder. A picture of this royal victor crushing the head of a viper, document his holy fruit and how he is the Word. A holy blade to cut and slice our sinful life and nature, disrupt our world, and bring revival to our staunch indifference, that we might regain our sight and peel the opaque film from over our eyes, that we might see and believe, hold holy in our mind now, not who we think he is, but what the Word says he is. Who is Jesus? Allow me to reintroduce the Christ. He is the Messiah, living in the unity of the Godhead, 100% God and 100% man. He's all perfect, yet with scars, tempted, yet without sin, most wise, most holy, most free, most loving, incarnated ministry. See, Jesus is the mystery, and he is the only one who can forgive our iniquity. He's the rewarder of them that diligently seek him. So behold and believe. Even if your grip feels weak, because his arms are strong enough to hold you fast until he comes again to take the church home at last. He is on the throne. He will come as a lion, because he's already come as a lamb. So take your eyes off of I. Take your eyes off of I, and I want you to put it on the I am. Put your eyes, fix your eyes on the I am. He is the I am. Hallelujah.
1: 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So today we've been contemplating, can't completely get our heads around it, which leads us to wonder and worship. I want us to close by hearing from Nancy once again. She read something that was written by author and speaker Matt Perman for Desiring God. We've linked to the full article and the transcript of this program at reviveourhearts.com. Here's Nancy reading what Matt said, and I hope you'll allow these words to just wash your soul with comfort and hope.
0: He says the union of Christ's deity and humanity in one person makes it such that we have all that we need in the same Savior. Because Jesus is God, he is all-powerful and he cannot be defeated. Because he is God, he is the only adequate Savior. Because he is God, believers are safe and can never perish. We have security. Because he is God, we can have confidence that he will empower us for the task that he commands us for. And because he is God, all people will be accountable to him when he returns to judge the world. Because Jesus is man, he has experienced the same things that we do. Because he is man, he can identify with us more intimately. Because he is man, he can come to our aid as our sympathetic high priest when we reach the limits of our human weaknesses. Because he is man, we can relate to him. He is not far off and uninvolved. Because he is man, we cannot complain that God does not know what we are going through. He experienced it firsthand.
1: And that's why it matters that Jesus is truly God and truly man. Nancy DeMoss Wolgemuth there, reading the words of Matt Perman. We're dropping a link to his full article in the transcript of this program at reviveourhearts.com. Tomorrow, Nancy will help us continue considering Jesus with thoughts from her devotional book by that title. I hope you'll be back for Revive Our Hearts.

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1: And do not be conformed to this world, but be transformed by the renewing of your mind, that you may prove what is that good and acceptable and perfect will of God. 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
1: Psalms, chapter 65. Praise is awaiting you, O God, in Zion, and to you the vow shall be performed. O you who hear prayer, to you all flesh will come. Iniquities prevail against me. As for our transgressions, you will provide atonement for them. Blessed is the man you choose and cause to approach you, that he may dwell in your courts. We shall be satisfied with the goodness of your house, of your holy temple. By awesome deeds in righteousness you will answer us, O God of our salvation, you who are the confidence of all the ends of the earth and of the far-off seas, who established the mountains by his strength, being clothed with power. You who still the noise of the seas, the noise of their waves, and the tumult of the peoples. They also who dwell in the farthest parts are afraid of your signs. You make the outgoings of the morning and evening rejoice. You visit the earth and water it. You greatly enrich it. The river of God is full of water. You provide their grain, for so you have prepared it. You water its ridges abundantly. You settle its furrows. You make it soft with showers. You bless its growth. You crown the year with your goodness, and your paths drip with abundance. They drop on the pastures of the wilderness, and the little hills rejoice on every side. The pastures are clothed with flocks. The valleys also are covered with grain. They shout for joy. They also sing. Psalms, chapter 66. Make a joyful shout to God, all the earth. Sing out the honor of his name. Make his praise glorious. Say to God, "How awesome are your works! Through the greatness of your power, your enemies shall submit themselves to you. All the earth shall worship you and sing praises to you. They shall sing praises to your name." Come and see the works of God. He is awesome in his doing toward the sons of men. He turned the sea into dry land. They went through the river on foot. There we will rejoice in him. He rules by his power forever. His eyes observe the nations. Do not let the rebellious exalt themselves. Oh, bless our God, you peoples, and make the voice of his praise to be heard. Who keeps our soul among the living and does not allow our feet to be moved? For you, O God, have tested us. You have refined us as silver is refined. You brought us into the net. You laid affliction on our backs. You have caused men to ride over our heads. We went through fire and through water, but you brought us out to rich fulfillment. I will go into your house with burnt offerings. I will pay you my vows, which my lips have uttered and my mouth has spoken when I was in trouble. I will offer you burnt sacrifices of fat animals with the sweet aroma of rams. I will offer bulls with goats. Come and hear, all you who fear God, and I will declare what he has done for my soul. I cried to him with my mouth, and he was extolled with my tongue. If I regard iniquity in my heart, the Lord will not hear. But certainly God has heard me. He has attended to the voice of my prayer. Blessed be God, who has not turned away my prayer, nor his mercy from me. Psalms, chapter 67. God, be merciful to us and bless us, and cause his face to shine upon us, that your way may be known on earth, your salvation among all nations. Let the peoples praise you, O God, let all the peoples praise you. O, let the nations be glad and sing for joy, for you shall judge the people righteously and govern the nations on earth. Let the peoples praise you, O God, let all the peoples praise you. Then the earth shall yield her increase, God, our own God, shall bless us. God shall bless us, and all the ends of the earth shall fear him. Psalms, chapter 68. Let God arise, let his enemies be scattered. Let those also who hate him flee before him. As smoke is driven away, so drive them away. As wax melts before the fire, so let the wicked perish at the presence of God. But let the righteous be glad, let them rejoice before God. Yes, let them rejoice exceedingly. Sing to God, sing praises to his name. Extol him who rides on the clouds, by his name, Yah, and rejoice before him. A father of the fatherless, a defender of widows, is God in his holy habitation. God sets the solitary in families. He brings out those who are bound into prosperity, but the rebellious dwell in a dry land. O God, when you went out before your people, when you marched through the wilderness, the earth shook, the heavens also dropped rain at the presence of God. Sinai itself was moved at the presence of God, the God of Israel. You, O God, sent a plentiful rain, whereby you confirmed your inheritance. When it was weary, your congregation dwelt in it. You, O God, provided from your goodness for the poor. The Lord gave the word. Great was the company of those who proclaimed it. Kings of armies flee, they flee, and she who remains at home divides the spoil. Though you lie down among the sheepfolds, you will be like the wings of a dove covered with silver, and her feathers with yellow gold. When the Almighty scattered kings in it, it was white as snow in Zalmon. A mountain of God is the mountain of Bashan. A mountain of many peaks is the mountain of Bashan. Why do you fume with envy, you mountains of many peaks? This is the mountain which God desires to dwell in. Yes, the Lord will dwell in it forever. The chariots of God are 20,000, even thousands of thousands. The Lord is among them as in Sinai, in the holy place. You have ascended on high. You have led captivity captive. You have received gifts among men, even from the rebellious, that the Lord God might dwell there. Blessed be the Lord, who daily loads us with benefits, the God of our salvation. Our God is the God of salvation, and to God the Lord belong escapes from death. But God will wound the head of his enemies, the hairy scalp of the one who still goes on in his trespasses. The Lord said, I will bring back from Bashan, I will bring them back from the depths of the sea, that your foot may crush them in blood, and the tongues of your dogs may have their portion from your enemies. They have seen your procession, O God, the procession of my God, my King, into the sanctuary. The singers went before, the players on instruments followed after. Among them were the maidens playing timbrels. Bless God in the congregations, the Lord from the fountain of Israel. There is little Benjamin, their leader, the princes of Judah and their company, the princes of Zebulun and the princes of Naphtali. Your God has commanded your strength. Strengthen, O God, what you have done for us. Because of your temple at Jerusalem, kings will bring presents to you. Rebuke the beasts of the reeds, the herd of bulls with the calves of the peoples, till everyone submits himself with pieces of silver. Scatter the people who delight in war. Envoys will come out of Egypt. Ethiopia will quickly stretch out her hands to God. Sing to God, you kingdoms of the earth. Oh, sing praises to the Lord. To him who rides on the heaven of heavens, which were of old, indeed, he sends out his voice, a mighty voice. Ascribe strength to God. His excellence is over Israel, and his strength is in the clouds. O God, you are more awesome than your holy places. The God of Israel is he who gives strength and power to his people. Blessed be God.
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We have people who are deeply disturbed about the state of our culture who never hit their knees. Ian Bounds has said, when we depend upon men, we get what men can do. When we depend upon mechanisms, we get what mechanisms can do. But when we depend

We have churches that constantly harangue us about how bad the world is and how important it is that we live our Christian lives, but we don't spend seasons in prayer. Homer W. Hodge said, prayer should be the breath of our breathing and the life of our living.

0: Blessed be the God and Father of our Lord Jesus Christ, which, according to his abundant mercy, hath begotten us again unto a lively hope by the resurrection of Jesus Christ from the dead, to an inheritance incorruptible and undefiled, and that fadeth not away, reserved in heaven for you, who are kept by the power of God through faith unto salvation, ready to be revealed in the last time.
1: 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In Psalm 78, we read, "We will not hide them from our children, showing to this generation to come the praises of the Lord and His strength." 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

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He will be with you. He will not leave you or forsake you. 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
1: 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Coming up, John Piper answers your questions about life and the Bible on Ask Pastor John. Right now, though, come along for a walk with the King. Here's the late Dr. Bob Cook.
2: All right, thank you very much, and hello again, radio friends. How in the world are you? Special greetings for you, my friends, from your friend, Bob Cook. Glad to be back with you, and I invite you then to come with me to the Bible, the book of 1 Peter, chapter 4, and we've been walking around in verses 12 and 13. Rejoice, said Peter, when you're under pressure and facing trial. Why? Because you're partakers of Christ's sufferings. The fellowship we have, John the Apostle said, our fellowship is with the Father and with His Son, Jesus Christ. A three-cornered relationship, you and I and God, together in the business of living and glorifying Him. So he says, you're partakers of Christ's sufferings. And part of the experience that God wants us to have is to have an understanding of how He feels about the great heartbreak of the world's sin. And the only way you can appreciate that and have an effective Christian ministry is yourself to have an experience of what our Lord Jesus felt there on Calvary's cross. Minuscule though it may be, we can't begin to approximate the experience of our Lord Jesus Christ as He was made sin for us, He who knew no sin, that we might be made the righteousness of God in Him. You can't duplicate it. You can't even understand it. But you can share a little bit in the bittersweet experience of it. God lets you have that by way of some of the trials you face for Jesus' sake, and you become sharers then with His sufferings, so that later on, and this brings us then to what we were saying the last time we got together, later on you can also share in the glory, that when His glory shall be revealed, you may be glad also with exceeding joy. We won is going to be the shout of the redeemed when we see our blessed Lord Jesus face to face one day. Now said he in verse 14, but if you be reproached for the name of Christ, happy are ye. It's the word makarios, blessed. The Beatitudes are full of that word. Blessed are the poor in spirit, and blessed are they that hunger and thirst after righteousness, and blessed are they which are persecuted for righteousness' sake. Matthew 5 is full of the blesseds. Here's the same word. But if you're reproached, said he, for the name of Christ, blessed are you, happy are you, makarios, fruitful is the literal meaning of that word, they tell me. Why? Why should you be happy? Why should you be blessed? Because, he said, the Spirit of glory and of God rests on you. Why does he bring that in? Because, my friend, the supreme proof of the reality of God in your life, the Spirit of glory and of God, the supreme proof of the reality of God in your life comes when you are shining under stress. The Spirit of glory and of God. Stephen was just about to be murdered as he gave his great sermon and witnessed for his Lord Jesus Christ. It said the crowd looked at him and they saw his face as though it were the face of an angel, shining under stress. Oh, what a blessed continuing miracle this is for you, believer, and for me. You don't have to tough it through. You can shine for your Lord. The Spirit of glory and of God resteth on you. On their part, that's the people that are persecuting you, He is evil spoken of. But on your part, He is glorified. The supreme proof of the reality of your Christian experience is the reality of God's shining glory on your life when you're under pressure. Now, how do you achieve that? You achieve it by walking closely with your Lord when the pressure is not on. Go over to 2 Corinthians 3. We all with open face, beholding as in a glass the glory of the Lord, are changed into the same image, from glory to glory, even as by the Spirit of the Lord. How do you get the shine? You get close to the source of the shine. I have a little alarm clock that I use to wake me up in the early morning hours, made over in the town where we used to live, LaSalle, Peru, Illinois. West clocks. Many of you have the same kind of useful hardware. Now, this has some luminescent paint on the dial. And after it stood around for a while, it's hard to make out the figures on the face of the clock. If the darkness arrives and you look at it, it's not shining. So what do? I very frequently take that little alarm clock and I go into the bathroom, I turn on the big light up above the mirror, and I hold the clock up there for a little while, and then I go out and put it on the nightstand right next to my bed, and lo and behold, it's shining. Every one of those numerals is clearly distinguishable, and I know if I wake up during the night, for example, I can look at it and tell what time it is. Now, what made it shine? Oh, you say, Brother Cook. You don't have to explain that. You just that's called phosphorescent paint that is used in putting those numerals on there. It glows if you expose it to light. Precisely. We all, with open face, beholding as in a glass the glory, God dwelleth in light unapproachable, Paul says. John says, we've heard this is the message that God is light and in him is no darkness at all. You want to shine? Get close to the light. Spend some time with your blessed Lord. Now, that word beholding, see, that's more than a glance. We talk about saying your prayers. Did you say your prayers? That means just a few seconds spent and now I lay me down to sleep, or whatever your version of it is. It may take no more than just a few passing seconds, and in that time you've sort of paid your dues to eternity, one might say. You won't do much shining with that kind of a procedure. Now, that's good. If that's all the praying you do, that's good. But if you want to shine for God, you have to spend some time with him. That verb beholding means you keep on looking. You keep on looking. When Corrine and I say goodbye to some of our children who live at some distance, we take them to the airport, and they go through the security, and they check the baggage, and then we're in the waiting area, the holding area, waiting for the flight to be called, and finally it's time, and they call the flight, and the dear ones go through the exit door and up the ramp and into the aircraft. We look eagerly to see whether they have a window seat so that they can wave at us. Sometimes they do, and it's such a thrill to see a loved hand waving from inside the aircraft. And then the ramp is pulled back and the doors are closed and the engines have been started and the safety check in the cockpit has been completed and the aircraft is cleared for takeoff, and it goes down the service runway to the takeoff runway. And we stand, if we're fortunate to have a place where we can see it, we stand and watch it take off. And on up into the sky it goes and makes its way on up into the upper atmosphere. And we stand and watch and watch and look and look and look until finally it's gone. That's beholding. That's looking and looking and looking. That is the verb that you have here, beholding. If you want to shine, beloved, spend some time looking in the direction of your Lord Jesus. How do you do that? In the Word, let him talk with you, and in prayer, you talk to him. Spend time with your Lord. Take time. What does the old hymn say? Take time to be holy. Spend time with him. Speak oft with thy Lord. See, feed on his word. Thus, looking to Jesus, like him thou shalt be, thy friends in thy, what is it, visage, his likeness shall see. Oh, to be like Jesus. The old song says, be like Jesus, this my song in the home and in the throng. Be like Jesus all day long. Well, you won't get it by singing about it. You get that blessed likeness by waiting before him. It takes time. A small thought here. You don't always have to say something to God. Have you realized that? Ordinarily, I use the time that I drive for prayer time. Takes about an hour and 15 minutes for me to get from Tannersville over to Morristown, where I'm spending 3 days a week as interim executive director of the National Religious Broadcasters while they're looking for a full-time person to take that job. Because I was president, because I know the field pretty well, they thought maybe I could hang on to it for a while, and I do. Well, it's 62 miles each way, and takes about an hour and a quarter if you get normal traffic on Route 80. Sometimes it's the longest parking lot in the world, as you know. But there we are, in the car, nobody else, just driving the car along, and I take it for prayer time. I have a little agenda in my mind, sometimes written out and on the visor, but most of the time just in my mind a list of things that are burdening me, and I talk with my Lord about it. Well, very frequently I've run out of something to say. I've gone through the list, and I don't know what else to say. And oftentimes I've found myself saying, Lord, I pray so poorly, and I don't know what to say to you. And one day as I said that, the Spirit of God who dwells within the believer whispered to me, you don't have to say anything to me. Just worship and love. And so for the next maybe 15 minutes as I drove along, I just worshiped God and poured out my heart to him and confessed my need and asked for his touch upon my life. And there was a blessed, wonderful interaction between Charlie Cook's boy and the Holy Spirit of God, revealing to me something of the infinite love of my Lord. See, you don't always have to say something, but you have to be there. Have to be there. That's the same thing in human relationships, isn't it? Mother, you go to see your daughter who's had some illness or whatever it is, or some sorrow, or maybe there's been an accident, or maybe even a death, and you come in and there's heartache and there's trouble and there's need, or there's physical weakness or illness, and you don't give a lecture, but you're there. You're there. I remember the day I walked up to my mother-in-law, Hilda Nilsson, who had come to help take care of the first little newborn baby we had in Philadelphia years ago. And I remember saying to her, oh, I'm so glad you're here. Well, she hadn't done very much yet, but she was there. See, you need to be there. You need to be there in his presence and stay there. Don't always have to make a speech to God, beloved. In fact, Isaiah 1 says God gets tired of hearing our speeches. He wants our love, and he wants our hearts, and he wants our obedience. That's what is involved in beholding. And when you do, you get the shine of the glory of God. Father God, today, oh, may we have the shine of God upon our lives through Jesus Christ our Lord. Amen. Till I meet you once again by way of radio, walk with the King today and be a blessing.
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0: 1 Peter 1 verse 3. Praise be to the God and Father of our Lord Jesus Christ. In His great mercy, He has given us new birth into a living hope through the resurrection of Jesus Christ from the dead.
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1: Hear the word, reading from Psalm 25, verses 1 through 5. Unto thee, O Lord, I lift up my soul. O my God, I trust in thee. Let me not be ashamed. Let not mine enemies triumph over me. Yea, let none that wait on thee be ashamed. Let them be ashamed which transgress without cause. Show me thy ways, O Lord. Teach me thy paths. Lead me in thy truth, and teach me. For thou art the God of my salvation. On thee do I wait all the day.
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3: The military has roll call, you know, reading out the names to see if everybody's there. Family get-together? Well, you know who you've got. You've got mom, dad, grandma, granddad, and grandchildren, but you don't usually have roll calls. No. I mean, now, there was a point where we had one three-year-old grandson who took roll in his own little way. Before very long, he would pipe up, "Where's grandma? Where's daddy?" Or whoever happens to be MIA at the moment. He wanted every person in the family to be there. Well, I'm Ron Hutchcraft, and I want to have a word with you today about making sure the family's there. If you belong to Jesus Christ and you know your sins are forgiven, when all of God's family gets together in heaven, you know you'll be there. But what about your family on earth? Will they be there? And are you doing what you need to do to help them be there? It's easier to tell almost anyone else about Jesus, isn't it? I mean, than it is to tell someone from your family. The priority of Jesus for us as his ambassadors shows up in a story recorded in Mark 5, beginning at verse 18. It's our word for today from the Word of God. The Bible says, as Jesus was getting into the boat, the man who had been demon-possessed begged to go with him. Okay, Jesus had just set this man free from years of spiritual bondage. Jesus did not let him, but said, "Go home to your family and tell them how much the Lord has done for you." So the man went away and began to tell in all the Decapolis, which was his home area, how much Jesus had done for him. And all the people were amazed. Now, it would have been easier for this man to go with Jesus and run around serving him everywhere but home. And that's just like some of us. Maybe Jesus is saying to you today, go home to your family and tell them how much the Lord has done for you. How do you do that? Well, first, you pray by name every day for the lost members of your family. Second, you evaluate what about you might be making them think less of Jesus. Thirdly, let them know how much they mean to you. Sometimes a letter might be the best way to do that, a letter with four main parts. I love you, thank you, I'm sorry for, and I wish we could. Sometimes our family members think we're condemning them, but you may need to say, listen, if being good could get anybody to heaven, you'd probably be on that list. But I found out that our only hope isn't how good we are, It's what Jesus did and what we do with what he did for us. Pray for an open door to their heart and then for God's courage and words to go in when he opens that door. God rescued you so the people you love could have Jesus within their reach, living in someone they know. So please do all God wants you to do. To help everyone you love be in heaven with you forever.
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I don't think that you're going to want to share my story. 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Very abusive situation growing up for years and years, never knowing the real love from a mother and father.

Fortunately, God granted me a special miracle that I was with my mother right before she was ready to leave. And fortunately, at her age, she received the Lord. And I told her if she would just look upon Jesus, he would take you to heaven. And that night she left at 10:30.

0: 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The miracle that I have is Jesus in my heart, knowing that at my age now, I will see my mother in heaven.
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1: Hear the word. Reading from Matthew 5, verses 10 through 12. Blessed are they which are persecuted for righteousness' sake, for theirs is the kingdom of heaven. Blessed are ye, when men shall revile you and persecute you and shall say all manner of evil against you falsely, for my sake. Rejoice and be exceeding glad, for great is your reward in heaven, for so persecuted they the prophets which were before you. Reading from Matthew 5, verses 10 through 12.
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2: To pray thy will be done, I must be willing, if the answer requires it, that my will be undone. 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

0: 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And you will say in that day, give thanks to the Lord. Call upon his name. Make known his deeds among the peoples. Proclaim that his name is exalted. Sing praises to the Lord. For he has done gloriously. Let this be made known in all the earth.
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1: To pray thy will be done, I must be willing, if the answer requires it, that my will be undone. 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Ellen Vaughn, a New York Times bestselling author, has written a book about Ms. Elliot and other heroes of the faith to equip children.
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0: Make a joyful noise unto God, all ye lands. Sing forth the honor of his name. Make his praise glorious. Say unto God, how terrible art thou in thy works. Through the greatness of thy power shall thine enemies submit themselves unto thee. All the earth shall worship thee, and shall sing unto thee. They shall sing to thy name. Selah. Reading from Psalm 66, verses 1 through 4.
1: Imagine sowing seeds that are sure to yield a bountiful harvest, not just for this season, but for generations. That's the promise in 2 Corinthians 9:6. He who sows bountifully will also reap bountifully. It later says God loves a cheerful giver. There's profound joy in giving to God's work. Why? God is faithful. He calls you to give purposefully, joyfully, not grudgingly. In return, he supplies all you need for every good work. 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

0: Isaiah 12, verses 4 and 5. And you will say in that day, give thanks to the Lord. Call upon his name. Make known his deeds among the peoples. Proclaim that his name is exalted. Sing praises to the Lord. For he has done gloriously. Let this be made known in all the earth.
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1: To pray thy will be done, I must be willing, if the answer requires it, that my will be undone. These words, spoken by Elizabeth Elliot, a woman whose life of faith, suffering, and forgiveness inspire us all. Ellen Vaughn, New York Times bestselling author, has written a book about Ms. Elliot and other heroes of the faith to equip children.
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1: 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Reading from Psalm 66, verses 1 through 4. Make a joyful noise unto God, all ye lands. Sing forth the honor of his name. Make his praise glorious. Say unto God, how terrible art thou in thy works! Through the greatness of thy power shall thine enemies submit themselves unto thee. All the earth shall worship thee, and shall sing unto thee. They shall sing to thy name. Selah. Reading from Psalm 66, verses 1 through 4.
2: Imagine sowing seeds that are sure to yield a bountiful harvest, not just for this season, but for generations. That's the promise in 2 Corinthians 9:6. He who sows bountifully will also reap bountifully. It later says God loves a cheerful giver. There's profound joy in giving to God's work. Why? God is faithful. He calls you to give purposefully, joyfully, not grudgingly. In return, he supplies all you need for every good work. 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

0: you as long as the sun and moon endure throughout all generations. He shall come down like rain upon the grass before mowing, like showers that water the earth. In his days the righteous shall flourish, and abundance of peace until the moon is no more. He shall have dominion also from sea to sea, and from the river to the ends of the earth. Those who dwell in the wilderness will bow before him, and his enemies will lick the dust. The kings of Tarshish and of the isles will bring presents. The kings of Sheba and Seba will offer gifts. Yes, all kings shall fall down before him. All nations shall serve him. For he will deliver the needy when he cries, the poor also, and him who has no helper. He will spare the poor and needy, and will save the souls of the needy. He will redeem their life from oppression and violence, and precious shall be their blood in his sight. And he shall live, and the gold of Sheba will be given to him. Prayer also will be made for him continually, and daily he shall be praised. There will be an abundance of grain on the earth. On the top of the mountains, its fruit shall wave like Lebanon, and those of the city shall flourish like grass of the earth. His name shall endure forever. His name shall continue as long as the sun, and men shall be blessed in him. All nations shall call him blessed. Blessed be the Lord God, the God of Israel, who only does wondrous things, and blessed be his glorious name forever. And let the whole earth be filled with his glory. Amen and amen. The prayers of David, the son of Jesse, are ended.
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1: To pray thy will be done, I must be willing, if the answer requires it, that my will be undone. These words, spoken by Elizabeth Elliot, a woman whose life of faith, suffering, and forgiveness, inspire us all. Ellen Vaughn, New York Times bestselling author, has written a book about Ms. Elliot and other heroes of the faith to equip children.
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1: To pray thy will be done, I must be willing, if the answer requires it, that my will be undone. These words, spoken by Elizabeth Elliot, a woman whose life of faith, suffering, and forgiveness inspire us all. Ellen Vaughn, New York Times bestselling author, has written a book about Ms. Elliot and other heroes of the faith to equip children.
2: Kids need to be able to have these nuggets to grab onto of people whose stories they can emulate, they can admire, they can kind of capture their imagination. 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So as parents and grandparents, we expose our kids to the good stuff and pray that the Spirit uses it for His eternal purposes.
1: 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So

2 Chronicles 7, verse 14. 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
1: Hear the word. Reading from Hebrews 1, verses 1 through 3. God, who at sundry times and in divers manners spake in time past unto the fathers by the prophets, hath in these last days spoken unto us by his Son, whom he hath appointed heir of all things, by whom also he made the worlds, who, being the brightness of his glory, and the express image of his person, and upholding all things by the word of his power, when he had by himself purged our sins, sat down on the right hand of the Majesty on high.
2: 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In Psalm 78, we read, "We will not hide them from our children, showing to this generation to come the praises of the Lord and his strength." 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

0: There's two ways to deal with suffering. 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
1: Out of the depths I cry to you. 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
0: Even if you don't feel like praying, pray. 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If you just hold on to God during hard times, you'll find that when it's over, when you're out of the gymnasium, you're stronger for it.

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1: To pray thy will be done, I must be willing, if the answer requires it, that my will be undone. These words, spoken by Elizabeth Elliot, a woman whose life of faith, suffering, and forgiveness inspire us all. Ellen Vaughn, New York Times bestselling author, has written a book about Ms. Elliot and other heroes of the faith to equip children.
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John 11, verses 25 and 26. Jesus said to her, "I am the resurrection and the life. The one who believes in me will live, even though they die. And whoever lives by believing in me will never die."

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Proverbs 21:5 says, "The plans of the diligent lead surely to plenty." And Galatians 6:8 reminds us, "He who sows to the Spirit will of the Spirit reap everlasting life." 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

0: there's two ways to deal with suffering. One is to let it drive you away from God, and one is to let it drive you closer to God. I mean, suffering can be the hammer that drives you like a nail into the love of God, because you just cling to Him.
1: Out of the depths I cry to you, in darkest places I will call.
0: Even if you don't feel like praying, pray. 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Just like when you go into a gymnasium and you're exercising, you feel like you're getting weaker, even though you're actually getting stronger. If you just hold on to God during hard times, you'll find that when it's over, when you're out of the gymnasium, you're stronger for it.

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1: To pray thy will be done, I must be willing, if the answer requires it, that my will be undone. These words, spoken by Elizabeth Elliot, a woman whose life of faith, suffering, and forgiveness, inspire us all. Ellen Vaughn, New York Times bestselling author, has written a book about Ms. Elliot and other heroes of the faith to equip children.
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John 11, verses 25 and 26. Jesus said to her, "I am the resurrection and the life. The one who believes in me will live, even though they die. And whoever lives by believing in me will never die."

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1: 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Proverbs 21:5 says, "The plans of the diligent lead surely to plenty." 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
2: To pray thy will be done, I must be willing if the answer requires it, that my will be undone. 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Ellen Vaughn, New York Times bestselling author, has written a book about Ms. Elliot and other heroes of the faith to equip children.
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2 Corinthians 12, verse 9. He said, "My grace is sufficient for you, for my power is made perfect in weakness. Therefore, I will boast all the more gladly of my weaknesses, so that the power of Christ may rest upon me."

0: Welcome back to another episode of 5 Minutes in Church History. Last week, we were talking about the 1827 New Lebanon Conference, and I mentioned Asahel Nettleton. So let's take a look at this life of a somewhat forgotten figure of early 19th century. Nettleton was born in 1783, and that was the same year that America was born as an independent nation. The treaty was signed between Great Britain and her formerly rebellious colonies, and America emerged. Nettleton was born in Connecticut into what 90% of the American population experienced at that time, a farming family. One biographer said of Nettleton's early years that he learned three things. He learned morality and had a very upright moral character. He learned the catechism, meaning the Westminster Shorter Catechism, and he learned farming. At the turn of the century, he was reading the sermons of Jonathan Edwards, and he attended revival meetings in Killingsworth, Connecticut. The result? Well, he was converted in 1801, and a few years later, he went to Yale. He wanted to be a missionary. This is right at the beginnings of what we call the Second Great Awakening, and Nettleton is living it. When he gets to Yale, the president at that time is Jonathan Edwards' grandson, Timothy Dwight. He was president from 1795 to 1817. And in the years of the 1800s, through the preaching of Dwight and even debates he had with faculty, revival came to the campus there at Yale. And again, Nettleton was right in the middle of it all. He graduated from Yale in 1809. He had poor health, which would stay with him throughout his life, and so he was unable to travel overseas to fulfill his desire to be a missionary to foreign lands. Instead, he became a missionary to New England and to New York. He was ordained as a Congregationalist minister and was set out as an evangelist and a revivalist. He moved into a town for a long time, simply observing and learning. And oftentimes, there would be an empty church in that town. Well, after several months, he would then start preaching in that empty church, and revivals would come. This happened throughout the 1810s and the 1820s. His biographer, Bennett Tyler, an associate of Nettleton, estimates that 30,000 people converted to Christ through the preaching of Nettleton. His preaching was urgent and pleading, but certainly not sensationalistic. It was doctrinal in content and not full of manipulation or opinion. One contemporary said of his preaching, the chief excellence of his preaching seemed to consist in great plainness and simplicity and discrimination and much solemnity and affectionate earnestness of manner and the application of truth to the heart and to the conscience, in taking away the excuses of sinners and leaving them without help and hope, except in the sovereign mercy of God. Well, he was a critic of other approaches to the revivals and to preaching, notably Charles Grandison Finney, whose methods stood in sharp contrast to those of Nettleton. Nettleton also devoted his energies to founding the Theological Institute of Connecticut. It was located at East Windsor Hill. And in 1865, it moved and became the Hartford Theological Seminary. Under Nettleton and others, it was designed to train ministers to stand against the new measures on the one hand, and also the progressive tendencies that would eventually give way to the social gospel movements on the other. From 1833 to 1844, he devoted his time to the seminary. He also completed and edited a hymnal, the Village Hymns for Social Worship, and he wrote the tune Nettleton. Over the years, it has been used for many hymns, but you would recognize it when you sing the hymn, Come Thou Fount. Nettleton suffered poor health much of his life, but he preached and soldiered on until the age of 61, where he died in East Windsor, Connecticut. That's Asahel Nettleton, and I'm Steve Nichols, and thanks for listening to 5 Minutes in Church History.
1: 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These words, spoken by Elizabeth Elliot, a woman whose life of faith, suffering, and forgiveness, inspire us all. Ellen Vaughn, New York Times bestselling author, has written a book about Ms. Elliot and other heroes of the faith to equip children.
2: 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So as parents and grandparents, we expose our kids to the good stuff and pray that the Spirit uses it for His eternal purposes.
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how you can use them for his glory. Proverbs 21:5 says, "The plans of the diligent lead surely to plenty." And Galatians 6:8 reminds us, "He who sows to the Spirit will of the Spirit reap everlasting life." 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
1: He himself knows our frame. He is mindful that we are but dust. 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Well, he knows it because he created us, but he also knows it because he walked in our skin.
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And I hope you're having a great Thursday morning. Thanks for spending it with us here at Family Radio. Always nice to have you drop by. We have been looking this week at Jesus' statement that he is the way, the truth, and the life. And it got me thinking to the fact that all of us are prone to be lured away from God by lies. We are tempted, we are deceived by the lies that are present in our culture. Lies about ourselves, lies about God, lies about sin and its destructiveness, lies about what is good or true or right, lies about our circumstances. We are prone to believing lies. We're tempted to believe them. Lies are shiny and flashy. They're full of promise, but they're empty on the inside. And we fall for them over and over again, day in and day out. When we need guidance or direction for our lives, when we're looking to try to make sense of things, looking for peace for our soul, we run all kinds of places looking for answers to those questions, looking for something to help us feel better about our lives and our day. Jesus says, I'm the truth. You'll find the answers you're looking for here. All other ground is sinking sand. Jesus is the way. He is the truth. And ultimately, he says, he's the life. Your spiritual condition is you are spiritually dead. You are unresponsive to God. You have a heart of stone. And the only way you can experience the life you were made for is to turn to the one who is the way, the truth, and the life. And that's Jesus.

0: reading from Proverbs 31. She is a woman of strength and mighty valor. Strength and dignity are her clothing, and she laughs at the time to come. She opens her mouth with wisdom, and the teaching of kindness is on her tongue. Her children rise up and call her blessed. Her husband also, and he praises her. Many women have done excellently, but you surpass them all. Charm is deceitful, and beauty is vain. But a woman who fears the Lord is to be praised. Give her of the fruit of her hands, and let her works praise her in the gates.
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0: Glad to have you joining us this morning on Family Radio. In the book of Malachi, the prophet asks the question, who may abide the day of his coming? There is a day when Jesus will come back, and it will be for those who know him, the most glorious day there is. For those who don't know him, it will be the most terrible day there is. Charles Spurgeon, reflecting on that verse in his morning by morning devotional today, says, when in his humiliation did Jesus but say to the soldiers, I am he, they fell backward. What will be the terror of his enemies when he shall more fully reveal himself as the I am? His death shook the earth and darkened heaven. What will be the dreadful splendor of that day when the living Savior shall summon the quick and the dead before him? Oh, that the terrors of the Lord would persuade men to forsake their sins and kiss the Son, lest he be angry. Though a lamb, yet he is the Lion of the tribe of Judah, and though he breaks not the bruised reed, he will break his enemies with a rod of iron and dash them to pieces like a potter's vessel. So Spurgeon says, let us search ourselves this morning and make our calling and election sure, so that the coming of the Lord may cause no dark foreboding in our mind. Oh, for grace to cast away all hypocrisy and to be found of him sincere and without rebuke in the day of his appearing. Again, if you know Christ, the second coming is a glorious day that we look forward to. If you don't know Christ, it's a terrible day. It's the worst day in human history, the terrible day of the Lord. And that's why it's so important that the issue of knowing Christ is settled in your life and your heart today.
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2: So we've been thinking about the importance of self-examination whenever we're tempted to judge someone else. Jesus tells us to remove the giant plank from our own eye before trying to remove the tiny little speck from our brother's eye. And that raises another important question. Like, how well do we really know ourselves? I mean, knowing yourself doesn't have to mean endless introspection, you know, spending hours analyzing our every emotion, trying to crack the code of why we do the things we do. David prayed in Psalm 139, search me, O God, and know my heart, and see if there is any wicked way in me. And so what David does here is he doesn't search his own heart. He asks God to do that for him. God is the searcher. Henry Nouwen once wrote that knowing ourselves doesn't mean analyzing ourselves. We're not machines that can simply be taken apart and put back together again. Solitude, silence, and prayer, he says, are often the best ways to self-knowledge. Not because they offer solutions for the complexity of our lives, but because they bring us in touch with our sacred center where God dwells. That sacred center may not be analyzed. It is the place of adoration, thanksgiving, and praise. So yes, self-examination is important, but ultimately we need to know that God is the searcher. And he himself is the answer to our deepest questions.
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5: All right, thank you very much. And hello again, dear radio friend. How in the world are you? You doing all right today? Well, I trust you are. If you struck a rough day, if it was hard to get up, and if things are falling in on you already, a bunch of worries clustering around your heads like a bunch of buzzing angry bees. There are days like that, aren't there? Well, if you struck one of them, look up and say, Lord Jesus, see me through this one, and he will. When thou passest through the water, remember? You don't have to worry about getting through things victoriously when your blessed Lord has his hand upon your life. I'm glad to be back with you. This is your good friend, Bob Cook. And, of course, I'm speaking with you, as usual, from the little ground-level studio. Well, it's not so little either. It's a one-room apartment in this home that we are buying. The bank and I own it in the Pocono Mountains. And it's about, I guess it's 25 feet in one direction and 20 or 30 feet in the other direction. It's a big room, one-room apartment with a kitchen on one side and a little alcove bathroom around the corner. And it makes a good studio for me. And so I'm here surrounded by my comfortable collection of junk. You know how I am. I have a lot of things around me. Looking right in front of me, I got a scratch pad and a Young's Concordance and four versions of the Bible and a great big mug full of pens and pencils. And right next to the big timer, there's a Chinese chop mark that they gave to me over in Taiwan. It's Chinese, and it says cook on it. Now, I had to take that by faith. I hope some prankster didn't make it read in Chinese dumbbell or something like that. You never know. And there's a calculator, and there's a scratch pad, and there's all sorts of things. A stapler and a bottle of ink and a ruler and two microphones in front of me. That's the picture. And I'm happy to be with you. Bless your heart. I'm so grateful God set this up for us. And when I was just starting to develop the concept of the program, I thought, well, what can I say that will identify with the King of Kings? And so I developed the tagline that we use as we go off the air, walk with the King and be a blessing. And that seems to have stuck through the years. And then I had traveled many thousands of miles with my good friend Elliot Stettelbauer, who is still alive, although he's had a series of strokes and is immobilized, but his brave and dauntless spirit still keeps him going, still praising the Lord up there in Toronto. And I had traveled a lot of miles with him, and his expression, he would whack you on the back with a resounding thump that jarred your molars, and he'd say, how in the world are you? And so I adopted that as the beginning phrase, and that's the format. It's stuck through all these years from 62 to 89, and we're still going. I hope I can keep on broadcasting the Word of God as long as I'm alive. 1 Peter chapter 4, he said, don't think it's a strange thing when you get into trials. Beloved, he said, this is verse 12, think it not strange, something that shouldn't come your way. Why has this happened to me? Have you ever said that? I'm sure we all have. Why is this happening to me? Of course, the unspoken part of that sentence is when I'm such a nice person. It's that unspoken overtone of self-esteem that makes us say, why should this happen to me? And then, of course, we always add the word now. Why does it have to happen now? Well, remember Murphy's Law. If anything can go wrong, it will, and at the worst possible time. He said, don't think it's strange. Why? But rejoice. Why? Because you're sharing in that mystical way that we really won't understand till we get to glory. You're sharing in the very heart and the heartache of God over the sin of the world. In order that, see, the purpose of sharing, in order that when his glory shall be revealed, ye may be glad also with exceeding joy. You wouldn't be able to appreciate heaven if you hadn't had some trials to share his heartache over the world's sin on the way there. You realize that? He said, the trial is here because God wants you to share in his heart so that when his glory is revealed, you can rejoice and you'll be able to say, we won. Rejoice with exceeding joy. Exceeding joy is a phrase that Peter has used before. Did you recognize that? Whom having not seen ye love, said he, and whom though now ye see him not, yet rejoicing, yet believing, ye rejoice with joy unspeakable and full of glory. Your relationship with the Lord Jesus now is one of love, and that produces joy that you can't even describe. Your relationship with the Lord Jesus in the tomorrows will be one of sharing with his glory. And there again, you'll rejoice, said he, with exceeding joy. I'm going to be at the meeting in the air, says the old song, in the sweet, sweet by and by. Yes, there's going to be that meeting, and you'll rejoice. Hallelujah. We're on that way. Now he says, if, this is verse 14, and that's where we left off the last time, the extra beatitude. It says, happy are ye, and that's the word makarios, Greek, which means blessed. It's the same word that's found in the Beatitudes in Matthew 5. If you're reproached for the name of Christ, blessed are ye, happy, fruitful, for the Spirit of glory and of God resteth on you. The distinguishing mark of the believer is the shine of God, the shine of God's glory when you're under pressure. It's easy enough to look beautiful and holy and pious when there isn't any pressure. But when the trials and the pressures and the persecutions come, then if you're shining, that's the distinguishing mark of the Christian. I think just now of a lesson I learned a good many years ago, something like you might say 50. I have had observed some people in my congregation who seemed, especially when they were singing in the choir, seemed to be so angelic. Oh, they just looked beautiful as they sang. Well, that's great. Nothing wrong with that. But I had the uncomfortable experience of being with those same people under pressure, and they didn't look angelic then. It was quite a different performance when they were under pressure. And I learned that it's one thing to shine when everything's going fine and there isn't any problem. It's quite another thing to shine when the world is falling apart or when you're being criticized or when your plans have gone awry and things aren't working out the way you want them to. If you shine then, that's the distinguishing mark of the believer. The Spirit, said he, of glory and of God resteth upon you. Oh, the ultimate, it seems to me the ultimate proof to anybody, believer or unbeliever, anybody who watches your life, the ultimate proof that you're the real article is that when you're under the pressures of life, those who observe you can say God is in that life. Oh, may that be true of you and me. How I pray that that may be so in my own life, and I want it, beloved, for you as well. Now he said, the Spirit of glory and of God resteth upon you on their part. Now, when he says they, that's those who criticize you or persecute you, reproach you. The word reproach is in verse 14. On their part, he is evil spoken of. Small thought here. When you're a believer and you're doing the will of God and people oppose you, don't take it personally. You can save yourself a lot of heartache if you realize that opposition in Christian things is not against you as a person, but it's against the Lord whose orders you are following. Did you get that? when you're doing God's will, and you know you are, you're following out what is found in his inerrant, infallible, eternal word, the Bible. You're doing God's will. You're doing what God told you to do. And you are then opposed by someone or by many, as the case may be. Don't take it personally. They're not against you so much as they are against the one who gave you the orders. So you don't take it personally. You don't think it's something strange, and you don't let it devastate you. It's hard to be criticized, isn't it? I've been there. Hard to be criticized, and you do your best, and somebody says, that was a stupid thing to do. Ooh, that cuts deep. Just remember, they're not opposing you. It says, on their part, he is evil spoken of. But if you keep on shining, he says, on your part, he is glorified. It's a wonderful thing to see, if you just last a while and keep on shining, to see people who opposed your Lord's work coming around and glorifying him. That is a blessed, wonderful experience, and Simon Peter urges every one of us to go that route. But, said he, now we're into verse 15, let none of you suffer, still talking about having a rough time in life, see, let none of you suffer as a murderer or as a thief or as an evildoer or as a busybody in other men's matters. Now, isn't this an interesting list of things? Murder, why our blood chills at the very thought. And yet, you look back into the history of the church and you'll find people who have indeed taken other people's lives. So he says, don't go the route that allows you to yield to your temper and end up killing somebody else. Don't do it. Or as a thief. Oh, you wouldn't steal something, would you? You're a Christian. Well, Paul wrote to the most spiritual church in the whole New Testament group, and he said, let him that stole steal no more, verse 28 of Ephesians 4, but rather let him labor, working with his hands, the thing which is good, that he may have to give to him that needeth. Steal, thief, oh yes, you're in the human race, you got that to deal with. Then he says, an evil doer, doing things that are wrong, and doing them, the overtone is, doing them because you want to. An evildoer is a person who does wrong things because he wants to. And then he says, as a busybody. And that's gossip. Isn't this something? He links murder and thievery and evil doing with gossip. Have you ever stopped to think that when you indulge in idle gossip, you are in a very poor company of murderers and thieves and evildoers? Something to think about. We'll come back to this verse the next time we get together. Holy Father, today may we shine with the glory of God in our lives. In Jesus' name I ask this. Amen. Till I meet you once again by way of radio, walk with the King today and be a blessing.
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8: 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Reading from John 14, verses 1 through 3. 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Ye believe in God, believe also in me. In my Father's house are many mansions. If it were not so, I would have told you. I go to prepare a place for you, and if I go and prepare a place for you, I will come again and receive you unto myself, that where I am, there ye may be also. Reading from John 14, verses 1 through 3.
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1: Well done, good and faithful servant. 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

And I hope you're having a great Thursday morning. Thanks for spending it with us here at Family Radio. Always nice to have you drop by. We have been looking this week at Jesus' statement that he is the way, the truth, and the life. And it got me thinking to the fact that all of us are prone to be lured away from God by lies. We are tempted, we are deceived by the lies that are present in our culture. Lies about ourselves, lies about God, lies about sin and its destructiveness, lies about what is good or true or right, lies about our circumstances. We are prone to believing lies. We're tempted to believe them. Lies are shiny and flashy. They're full of promise, but they're empty on the inside. And we fall for them over and over again, day in and day out. When we need guidance or direction for our lives, when we're looking to try to make sense of things, looking for peace for our soul, we run all kinds of places looking for answers to those questions, looking for something to help us feel better about our lives and our day. Jesus says, I'm the truth. You'll find the answers you're looking for here. All other ground is sinking sand. Jesus is the way. He is the truth. And ultimately, he says, he's the life. Your spiritual condition is you are spiritually dead. You are unresponsive to God. You have a heart of stone. And the only way you can experience the life you were made for is to turn to the one who is the way, the truth, and the life. And that's Jesus.

0: reading from Proverbs 31. She is a woman of strength and mighty valor. Strength and dignity are her clothing, and she laughs at the time to come. She opens her mouth with wisdom, and the teaching of kindness is on her tongue. Her children rise up and call her blessed. Her husband also, and he praises her. Many women have done excellently, but you surpass them all. Charm is deceitful, and beauty is vain. But a woman who fears the Lord is to be praised. Give her of the fruit of her hands, and let her works praise her in the gates.
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0: glad to have you joining us this morning on Family Radio. In the book of Malachi, the prophet asks the question, who may abide the day of his coming? There is a day when Jesus will come back, and it will be for those who know him, the most glorious day there is. For those who don't know him, it will be the most terrible day there is. Charles Spurgeon, reflecting on that verse in his morning by morning devotional today, says, when in his humiliation did Jesus but say to the soldiers, I am he, they fell backward. What will be the terror of his enemies when he shall more fully reveal himself as the I am? His death shook the earth and darkened heaven. What will be the dreadful splendor of that day when the living Savior shall summon the quick and the dead before him? Oh, that the terrors of the Lord would persuade men to forsake their sins and kiss the Son, lest he be angry. Though a lamb, yet he is the Lion of the tribe of Judah, and though he breaks not the bruised reed, he will break his enemies with a rod of iron and dash them to pieces like a potter's vessel. So Spurgeon says, let us search ourselves this morning and make our calling and election sure, so that the coming of the Lord may cause no dark foreboding in our mind. Oh, for grace to cast away all hypocrisy and to be found of him sincere and without rebuke in the day of his appearing. Again, if you know Christ, the second coming is a glorious day that we look forward to. If you don't know Christ, it's a terrible day. It's the worst day in human history, the terrible day of the Lord. And that's why it's so important that the issue of knowing Christ is settled in your life and your heart today.
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2: So we've been thinking about the importance of self-examination. Whenever we're tempted to judge someone else, Jesus tells us to remove the giant plank from our own eye before trying to remove the tiny little speck from our brother's eye. And that raises another important question. Like, how well do we really know ourselves? I mean, knowing yourself doesn't have to mean endless introspection, you know, spending hours analyzing our every emotion, trying to crack the code of why we do the things we do. David prayed in Psalm 139, search me, O God, and know my heart, and see if there is any wicked way in me. So what David does here is he doesn't search his own heart. He asks God to do that for him. God is the searcher. Henry Nouwen once wrote that knowing ourselves doesn't mean analyzing ourselves. We're not machines that can simply be taken apart and put back together again. Solitude, silence, and prayer, he says, are often the best ways to self-knowledge. Not because they offer solutions for the complexity of our lives, but because they bring us in touch with our sacred center where God dwells. That sacred center may not be analyzed. It is the place of adoration, thanksgiving, and praise. So yes, self-examination is important, but ultimately we need to know that God is the searcher. And he himself is the answer to our deepest questions.
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5: All right, thank you very much. And hello again, dear radio friend. How in the world are you? You doing all right today? Well, I trust you are. If you struck a rough day, if it was hard to get up, and if things are falling in on you already, a bunch of worries clustering around your heads like a bunch of buzzing, angry bees. There are days like that, aren't there? Well, if you struck one of them, look up and say, Lord Jesus, see me through this one, and he will. When thou passest through the water, remember? You don't have to worry about getting through things victoriously when your blessed Lord has his hand upon your life. I'm glad to be back with you. This is your good friend, Bob Cook. And, of course, I'm speaking with you, as usual, from the little ground level studio. Well, it's not so little either. It's a one-room apartment in this home that we are buying. The bank and I own it in the Pocono Mountains. And it's about, I guess it's 25 feet in one direction and 20 or 30 feet in the other direction. It's a big room, one-room apartment with a kitchen on one side and a little alcove bathroom around the corner. And it makes a good studio for me. And so I'm here surrounded by my comfortable collection of junk. You know how I am. I have a lot of things around me. Looking right in front of me, I got a scratch pad and a Young's Concordance and four versions of the Bible and a great big mug full of pens and pencils. And right next to the big timer, there's a Chinese chop mark that they gave to me over in Taiwan. It's Chinese, and it says cook on it. Now, I had to take that by faith. I hope some prankster didn't make it read in Chinese dumbbell or something like that. You never know. And there's a calculator, and there's a scratch pad, and there's all sorts of things. A stapler and a bottle of ink and a ruler and two microphones in front of me. That's the picture. And I'm happy to be with you. Bless your heart. I'm so grateful God set this up for us. And when I was just starting to develop the concept of the program, I thought, well, what can I say that will identify with the King of Kings? And so I developed the tagline that we use as we go off the air, walk with the King and be a blessing. And that seems to have stuck through the years. And then I had traveled many thousands of miles with my good friend Elliot Stettelbauer, who is still alive, although he's had a series of strokes and is immobilized, but his brave and dauntless spirit still keeps him going. He's still praising the Lord up there in Toronto. And I had traveled a lot of miles with him. And his expression, he would whack you on the back with a resounding thump that jarred your molars, and he'd say, how in the world are you? And so I adopted that as the beginning phrase, and that's the format. It's stuck through all these years from 62 to 89, and we're still going. I hope I can keep on broadcasting the Word of God as long as I'm alive. 1 Peter chapter 4, he said, don't think it's a strange thing when you get into trials. Beloved, he said, this is verse 12, think it not strange, something that shouldn't come your way. Why has this happened to me? Have you ever said that? I'm sure we all have. Why is this happening to me? Of course, the unspoken part of that sentence is when I'm such a nice person. It's that unspoken overtone of self-esteem that makes us say, why should this happen to me? And then, of course, we always add the word now. Why does it have to happen now? Well, remember Murphy's Law. If anything can go wrong, it will, and at the worst possible time. He said, don't think it's strange. Why? But rejoice. Why? Because you're sharing in that mystical way that we really won't understand till we get to glory. You're sharing in the very heart and the heartache of God over the sin of the world. In order that, see, the purpose of sharing, in order that when his glory shall be revealed, ye may be glad also with exceeding joy. You wouldn't be able to appreciate heaven if you hadn't had some trials to share his heartache over the world's sin on the way there. You realize that? He said, the trial is here because God wants you to share in his heart so that when his glory is revealed, you can rejoice. And you'll be able to say, we won. Rejoice with exceeding joy. Exceeding joy is a phrase that Peter has used before. Did you recognize that? Whom having not seen ye love, said he, in whom though now ye see him not, yet rejoicing, yet believing, ye rejoice with joy unspeakable and full of glory. Your relationship with the Lord Jesus now is one of love, and that produces joy that you can't even describe. Your relationship with the Lord Jesus in the tomorrows will be one of sharing with his glory, and there again you'll rejoice, said he, with exceeding joy. I'm going to be at the meeting in the air, says the old song, in the sweet, sweet by and by. Yes, there's going to be that meeting, and you'll rejoice. Hallelujah. We're on that way. Now he says, if, this is verse 14, and that's where we left off the last time, the extra beatitude. It says, happy are ye, and that's the word makarios, Greek, which means blessed. It's the same word that's found in the Beatitudes in Matthew 5. If you're reproached for the name of Christ, blessed are ye, happy, fruitful, for the Spirit of glory and of God resteth on you. The distinguishing mark of the believer is the shine of God, the shine of God's glory when you're under pressure. It's easy enough to look beautiful and holy and pious when there isn't any pressure. But when the trials and the pressures and the persecutions come, then if you're shining, that's the distinguishing mark of the Christian. I think just now of a lesson I learned a good many years ago, something like you might say 50. I have had observed some people in my congregation who seemed, especially when they were singing in the choir, seemed to be so angelic. Oh, they just looked beautiful as they sang. Well, that's great. Nothing wrong with that. But I had the uncomfortable experience of being with those same people under pressure, and they didn't look angelic then. It was quite a different performance when they were under pressure. And I learned that it's one thing to shine when everything's going fine and there isn't any problem. It's quite another thing to shine when the world is falling apart or when you're being criticized or when your plans have gone awry and things aren't working out the way you want them to. If you shine then, that's the distinguishing mark of the believer. The Spirit, said he, of glory and of God resteth upon you. Oh, the ultimate, it seems to me the ultimate proof to anybody, believer or unbeliever, anybody who watches your life, the ultimate proof that you're the real article is that when you're under the pressures of life, those who observe you can say God is in that life. Oh, may that be true of you and me. How I pray that that may be so in my own life, and I want it, beloved, for you as well. Now he said, the Spirit of glory and of God resteth upon you on their part. Now, when he says they, that's those who criticize you or persecute you, reproach you. The word reproach is in verse 14. On their part, he is evil spoken of. Small thought here. When you're a believer and you're doing the will of God and people oppose you, don't take it personally. You can save yourself a lot of heartache if you realize that opposition in Christian things is not against you as a person, but it's against the Lord whose orders you are following. Did you get that? when you're doing God's will, and you know you are, you're following out what is found in his inerrant, infallible, eternal word, the Bible. You're doing God's will. You're doing what God told you to do. And you are then opposed by someone or by many, as the case may be. Don't take it personally. They're not against you so much as they are against the one who gave you the orders. So you don't take it personally. You don't think it's something strange, and you don't let it devastate you. It's hard to be criticized, isn't it? I've been there. Hard to be criticized, and you do your best, and somebody says, that was a stupid thing to do. Ooh, that cuts deep. Just remember, they're not opposing you. It says, on their part, he is evil spoken of. But if you keep on shining, he says, on your part, he is glorified. It's a wonderful thing to see, if you just last a while and keep on shining, to see people who opposed your Lord's work coming around and glorifying him. That is a blessed, wonderful experience, and Simon Peter urges every one of us to go that route. But, said he, now we're into verse 15, let none of you suffer, still talking about having a rough time in life, see, let none of you suffer as a murderer, or as a thief, or as an evildoer, or as a busybody in other men's matters. Now, isn't this an interesting list of things? Murder, why our blood chills at the very thought. And yet, you look back into the history of the church, and you'll find people who have indeed taken other people's lives. So he says, don't go the route that allows you to yield to your temper and end up killing somebody else. Don't do it. Or as a thief. Oh, you wouldn't steal something, would you? You're a Christian. Well, Paul wrote to the most spiritual church in the whole New Testament group, and he said, let him that stole steal no more, verse 28 of Ephesians 4. But rather, let him labor, working with his hands, the thing which is good, that he may have to give to him that needeth. Steal, thief, oh yes, you're in the human race. You got that to deal with. Then he says, an evil doer, doing things that are wrong. And doing them, the overtone is, doing them because you want to. An evil doer is a person who does wrong things because he wants to. And then he says, as a busybody. And that's gossip. Duh. Isn't this something? He links murder and thievery and evil doing with gossip. Have you ever stopped to think that when you indulge in idle gossip, you are in a very poor company of murderers and thieves and evildoers? Something to think about. We'll come back to this verse the next time we get together. Holy Father, today may we shine with the glory of God in our lives. In Jesus' name I ask this. Amen. Till I meet you once again by way of radio, walk with the King today and be a blessing.
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8: 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Reading from John 14, verses 1 through 3. Let not your heart be troubled. Ye believe in God, believe also in me. In my Father's house are many mansions. If it were not so, I would have told you. I go to prepare a place for you. And if I go and prepare a place for you, I will come again and receive you unto myself, that where I am, there ye may be also. Reading from John 14, verses 1 through 3.
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1: Well done, good and faithful servant. 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

And I hope you're having a great Thursday morning. Thanks for spending it with us here at Family Radio. Always nice to have you drop by. We have been looking this week at Jesus' statement that he is the way, the truth, and the life. And it got me thinking to the fact that all of us are prone to be lured away from God by lies. We are tempted, we are deceived by the lies that are present in our culture. Lies about ourselves, lies about God, lies about sin and its destructiveness, lies about what is good or true or right, lies about our circumstances. We are prone to believing lies. We're tempted to believe them. Lies are shiny and flashy. They're full of promise, but they're empty on the inside. And we fall for them over and over again, day in and day out. When we need guidance or direction for our lives, when we're looking to try to make sense of things, looking for peace for our soul, we run all kinds of places looking for answers to those questions, looking for something to help us feel better about our lives and our day. Jesus says, I'm the truth. You'll find the answers you're looking for here. All other ground is sinking sand. Jesus is the way. He is the truth. And ultimately, he says, he's the life. Your spiritual condition is you are spiritually dead. You are unresponsive to God. You have a heart of stone. And the only way you can experience the life you were made for is to turn to the one who is the way, the truth, and the life. And that's Jesus.

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0: This is Bible Q&A with John MacArthur, and I'm Danny Nugent with today's question. It comes from Luke 17:21, where Jesus tells a group of Pharisees that the kingdom of God is in your midst. Now, John, a listener would like to know what Jesus is getting at in that verse. How exactly is God's kingdom in the midst of
1: to the spirituality of the kingdom rather than the temporal aspect of the kingdom? Behold introduces the Lord's shocking statement that the kingdom of God is in your midst. And in your midst, in the Greek, literally means inside. And the only other appearance of that word in the New Testament refers to the inside of a cup. So Jesus is saying the kingdom is inside. What he doesn't mean is, he doesn't mean that the kingdom is inside those Pharisees, particularly because they were unbelieving Pharisees. But what he does mean is that in a national sense, in the sense of Israel, the kingdom was there. The kingdom was present. Why? Because the king was present. The Lord was reinforcing the point that his kingdom was present, even though it wasn't material, it wasn't temporal, it wasn't military. It wasn't as if all of the promises that will be fulfilled in the future millennium had come to pass. But the kingdom, in its spiritual, internal sense, was in the nation of Israel and in the hearts and lives of those who had put their trust in the Lord Jesus Christ. And by the way, the kingdom is still in the world. It is still in the midst of the world today and inside the hearts and lives of those who have put their trust in the Lord Jesus Christ.
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3: To pray thy will be done, I must be willing, if the answer requires it, that my will be undone. 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Ellen Vaughn, New York Times bestselling author, has written a book about Ms. Elliot and other heroes of the faith to equip children.
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Isaac Watts grew up in a church where only the Psalms were sung, and it frustrated him as a child because the Psalms had no direct praise for Jesus by name. Believing that both the Old and New Testaments tell a unified story, Watts began interpreting the Psalms in light of the gospel. One example of that work is the hymn, Jesus Shall Reign. Watts presents Jesus as the righteous king, fulfilling Solomon's prayer for justice and blessing. He defended this approach, saying, I'm just doing what David would have done if he had lived in the days of Christianity.

And on a Thursday morning, it's great to have you with us here on Family Radio. I've been thinking this morning about Jesus' statement in John 14 where he says, "I am the life." And I've been thinking most of the time we think about people who are spiritually dead as unbelievers. But I think it's possible for us as believers to go through seasons where we are spiritually dry, spiritually unresponsive to God, seasons where we may be going through the motions, but there's not a lot of life or joy there. Maybe you're in that place right now. And if that's where you are, Jesus says, the life you're longing for, you find it in me. You need to keep coming to me. I am the life. Keep believing. A breakthrough will come. J.C. Ryle says, to use Christ daily as the way, to believe Christ daily as the truth, to live on Christ daily as the life, this is to be a well-informed and thoroughly furnished, established Christian. Jesus, in his statement in John 14, is actually making a backward progression. You can't know the way until you first know the truth. You can't know the truth until you first have life. Once you have spiritual life, you're able to understand the truth. Once you understand the truth, you've found the way. Jesus is all three. He is the source of life. He is the source of truth. He's the way to God.

O come, let us sing unto the Lord. Let us make a joyful noise to the rock of our salvation. Let us come before his presence with thanksgiving, and make a joyful noise unto him with psalms. For the Lord is a great God, and a great King above all gods. Reading from Psalm 95, verses 1 through 3.

Imagine sowing seeds that are sure to yield a bountiful harvest, not just for this season, but for generations. That's the promise in 2 Corinthians 9:6. He who sows bountifully will also reap bountifully. It later says God loves a cheerful giver. There's profound joy in giving to God's work. Why? God is faithful. He calls you to give purposefully, joyfully, not grudgingly. In return, He supplies all you need for every good work. 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
1: So when temptation is knocking at your door, you still have liberty. But if you allow temptation to enter in, begin to entice your heart or your reason, whether it's for a short time or for a long time, whether you're aware of it or not, you have entered into temptation.

And it's Bob Lapine with you on a Thursday morning here on Family Radio. We've been talking all week about what Jesus says in John 14, where he says, I am the way, the truth, and the life. No one comes to the Father except by me. I said back at the beginning of the week, that's a very controversial statement. If Jesus had said, I am a way, I am a truth, I am a life, no one would have any problem with that. If he's your way, your truth, your life, good for you. But he says, I am the way, the truth, the life. That's different. And then he draws a line in the sand and he says, no one comes to the Father except by me. And this is where people get tripped up. Jesus is making a claim to exclusivity. When people hear you say Jesus is the only way to salvation, they hear you saying this. They hear you saying, I'm better than you are, or I'm smarter, or I'm more moral than you are. I'm on the good team and you're on the bad team. I'm special and you're just ordinary. You're going to hell and you deserve it, but I'm going to heaven and I deserve that. And when people hear us saying Jesus is the only way, we have to recognize that they're hearing something behind that statement. They're hearing us say, I'm better than you. So we have to be able to communicate that Jesus is the way, the truth, and the life, and no one comes to the Father except by him. That we are in just as desperate a need of salvation as they are. We need to be really careful about how we communicate what the Bible is teaching here, to make sure that people know we don't think we're special or better than them. And the best way we can do that is by humbly, sacrificially serving other people. And when we do that, we're demonstrating that there's not something special about us, but there is something special about Jesus.

0: Featuring the hymns you know and love. This is Family Radio. I'm Bob Lapine, and I want to let you know about this week's Hymn of the Week here on Family Radio. We are excited to be highlighting, featuring a different hymn each week just to remind us of the great hymns of the faith. And the hymn that is our Hymn of the Week this week is the hymn When I Survey the Wondrous Cross. Keith Getty is joining us each week to talk about these hymns. Keith is a modern hymn writer and the editor of the Sing Hymnal. And Keith, this is one of those hymns that I can think of three tunes that I have sung these words to. But before we get to the tunes, let's talk about the lyricist, because he was something of a rebel.
1: That's right. I mean, Isaac Watts was a brilliant and actually quite complex human being. He was a multidisciplinary academic. You know, until World War II, if your kids were going to, like when John Lennox went to Cambridge, the definitive book on logic, which was Watts's fourth subject, was Watts's book on logic.
0: Wow. Like
1: over a hundred years after he had been there. He was such an outstanding mind. He was, as a poet, he would have been vaunted as one of England's great poets in history, but for his Christian faith. He himself refused to go to Oxford and Cambridge because he didn't believe in Anglicanism. So all you Baptists will be thrilled to know this is a guy who's on your side here. But more than that, he was primarily a theologian and a pastor. And he wanted us not just to sing the Psalms. So he began to expand the Psalms into understanding the Psalms in terms of Christ coming. So we have Joy to the World or Jesus Shall Reign, Where Are the Sun, are both expansions of him taking the Psalms in light of Jesus. This hymn came in the context of him preparing for communion service in his own independent church. And he wrote this basically, obviously he took Galatians 6:14, God forbid that I should boast in anything but the cross of Christ. And he basically explored that from the physical suffering all the way through to its implications. You know, it's interesting, Charles Wesley, who then succeeded and built in what Watts did and built pretty much indisputably the greatest single collection of hymns in the English language, said that he would have given up every hymn he would have written, Hark the Herald Angels Sing, Christ the Lord of Christmas Day, and Can It Be, O for a Thousand Tongues to Sing, all of them. He would have given up all of them to have written When I Survey the Wondrous Cross.
0: Wow.
1: So powerful it is. And I mean, interestingly as well, hymns are like any artistic piece of creativity or any patent. In other words, the great ones almost always were the first ones to do something new. Were the first one that did. And so this was actually the first hymn that was written in the first person. So that when I survey the wondrous cross, people suddenly, for the first time in human history, were actually, you know, we're singing a hymn, not a psalm, but we're singing a hymn that actually went in the first person and drew you in that way as well. So it really was an amazing thing. As you said, there are three major tunes to it. We always joke, there's the Irish tune, the English tune, and the American tune. And the Americans sing the When I Survey the Wondrous Cross. And the British, I think, they sing When I Survey the Wondrous Cross. Wondrous but the cross. Irish sing, and the Celts all sing, Oh Willy Willy. You know,
0: Oh Willy Willy? It's not Wally Wally? I always say Willy Willy. Okay.
1: Oh Wally Wally. They all sing the tune to the water is wide, When I Survey the Wondrous Cross. So, and there, you know what? Every tune is great in a different way. If I was having a male voice choir, choral evening, I think I would want the American tune. If I was sitting in an ordinary church, I think I would want the British tune. And I think if I had a guitar or was sitting by a fire, I'd want the Celtic tune. There's a vulnerability about the Celtic tune that isn't as good for choirs, but has got such pathos that I think it actually really does work well with us. And some people think of it as sweet, but I think the pathos of it actually works great with this text.
0: The third verse of this hymn is another verse that you need to pull back and sing softly. It's where we see sorrow and love flowing mingled down. But when you get to that last verse, it's a verse of consecration. It's a verse of where the whole realm of nature mine, that is too small an offering when you consider God's love, his grace. It demands my soul, my life, my all.
1: The whole song is a perfect testimony. It's a perfect devotion. It's a perfect evangelistic talk. It's everything really, isn't it? It's so grounding. And, you know, another thing that hymns give us when you're sitting out there in your car this morning is hymns give us words when we don't have words. How often have you sat down with your quiet time in the morning or sat down to lead someone in prayer and you're just out of words. It may be emotional exhaustion, maybe intellectual exhaustion, it may be confusion, or candidly, it may just be boredom. Do you know what I mean?
0: Yeah.
1: And when you actually take a lyric like this and just let that be there, you know, John MacArthur used to always say to me, he kept the Bible and the hymn book by his bedside because he always liked to open the day with the Word of God. But some days, actually, it was the hymns that actually stirred his, got his mind going. Do you know what I mean? Sometimes it needed that just to stir the mind and the emotions towards God's Word. You know, so it can be so helpful for us in our own devotional time. And again, having a hymn that lasts for 50 years gives you this in a way that a song that lasts for 5 doesn't.
0: Well, I love the American tune. I love the British tune. But when you recorded it, Kristen sang the Irish tune. So that's what we're going to hear as our hymn of the week this week. This is the Irish version of the hymn, When I Survey the Wondrous Cross.

And it's Bob Lapine with you on a Thursday morning on Family Radio. Glad you're with us this morning. And I know you're here for the quiz, the Bible quiz. I've got our questions ready. Let's get to them this morning. Question number one. According to John 1, Jesus is full of two things. What are they? I'll give you a little more. It says, the Word became flesh and dwelt among us. We beheld his glory, glory as of the only begotten Son of the Father, full of what two things? Question number two. In John 14, Jesus says, he is in the Father. What does he say the Father is? Jesus says, I am in the Father. Where does he say the Father is? And then question number three, Jesus says in John 8:14, even if I bear witness of myself, my witness is what? So again, to recap, in John 1, Jesus is described as the Word becoming flesh, full of two things. What are they? In John 14:10, Jesus says, I am in the Father. Where does he say the Father is? And then Jesus says, even if I bear witness of myself, my witness is what? Think you know? Want to think about it for a few minutes? That's what we do. Let's listen to, sing along with, hum along with this hymn, and then I'll give you the answers here on Family Radio.

0: And it's great to have you along with us here on Family Radio on a Thursday morning. I'm Bob Lapine. We just had our Bible quiz a few minutes ago. I've got the answers. You want to find out how you did? Of course you do. Let's get to it. Question number one this morning. John chapter 1, Jesus is described as the Word became flesh and dwelt among us. And then John goes on to say, we beheld his glory. Glory is of the only begotten Son of the Father, full of two things. What are they? They are grace and truth. Jesus is full of grace and truth, and we should be too. Question number two. Jesus says in John 14:10, I am in the Father. Where does he say the Father is? He says the Father is in me. I am in the Father, and the Father is in me. And then question number three, Jesus says in John 8:14, even if I bear witness of myself, my witness is true. My witness is true. He's saying, even if there's nobody else who can take the witness stand and testify on my behalf, my own witness is true. It's enough. So did you get all three of those? Hope you did. We'll have three more questions for you tomorrow morning when we have the Friday edition of the Bible Quiz here on Family Radio.
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0: Unveiling Mercy, a daily walk through the Bible with Chad Bird.
1: Suffering, then glory. That's a pattern that's replicated throughout the Old Testament. Joseph suffers in the pit, in slavery, in prison, and then he's glorified to the right hand of Pharaoh. Moses is exiled for 40 years, and then God calls him to lead the Israelites out of slavery in Egypt. David is persecuted by Saul for all those years. He's on the run, and then he is crowned as king of the 12 tribes. Suffering and then glory. That's how the prophets and the Psalms describe the ministry of the Messiah. In Psalm 22, he suffers and then he's exalted. Isaiah 53, he bears our sins and then he's glorified. And this all takes us then to Luke 24. On the road to Emmaus, Jesus appears with the two Emmaus disciples. They don't recognize who he is. And Jesus says, "Oh, how foolish and slow of heart are you to believe in all that the prophets have spoken? Was it not necessary for the Christ to suffer these things and enter into his glory?" Suffering and then glory. The cross was not an accident. The cross was what God designed for the Messiah. He was to suffer and die and be buried and then resurrected and glorified. That's the pattern that's established by the Old Testament. That's what we have in the Psalms. That's what we have in the prophets. And so, of course, Jesus, beginning with Moses, with the Torah, led these Emmaus disciples through all the prophets to talk about how all these scriptures describe him in his ministry of fulfilling the Old Testament for us.
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Whatever gain I had, I counted as loss for the sake of Christ. Indeed, I count everything as loss because of the surpassing worth of knowing Christ Jesus, my Lord. For his sake, I've suffered the loss of all things and count them as rubbish in order that I may gain Christ and be found in him, not having a righteousness of my own, but that which comes through faith, that I may know Christ and the power of his resurrection.

And it's great to have you joining us here this morning on Family Radio. We're looking at John 14 this week and Jesus' statement about being the way, the truth, and the life. And of course, he starts that chapter, John 14, with this statement to his disciples who are troubled because he has just announced that he's going away. He says to them, "Don't let your heart be troubled. Believe in God, believe also in me." And so, Lord, this morning, some of us are coming with anxious or troubled hearts. We are experiencing hardship. There are things that are causing us to be distraught this morning. Help us not to be troubled, but instead to trust you, to believe in you, and to follow you, to know that your ways are right and good, and that you are superintending every event of our lives. We can have confidence and trust in you, even in the midst of hardship. So strengthen us today and help us to be quieted when our hearts are troubled. We ask this in Jesus' name. Amen.

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2: There's nothing shy or reserved in this call to worship. 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Clap your hands, all peoples. Shout to God with loud songs of joy. This goes to everyone.
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2: Greetings. Let's open God's Word to Psalm 47. To the chief musician, a psalm of the sons of Korah. Oh, clap your hands, all you peoples. Shout to God with the voice of triumph. For the Lord Most High is awesome. He is a great king over all the earth. He will subdue the peoples under us and the nations under our feet. He will choose our inheritance for us, the excellence of Jacob, whom he loves. God has gone up with a shout, the Lord with the sound of a trumpet. Sing praises to God. Sing praises. Sing praises to our King. Sing praises. For God is the King of all the earth. Sing praises with understanding. God reigns over the nations. God sits on his holy throne. The princes of the people have gathered together, the people of the God of Abraham. For the shields of the earth belong to God. He is greatly exalted. Let's pray. Lord, we thank you that our great hope in life and in death is that our God sits on the throne, and we know the true King, the King who is above every power, every authority, every rival in this world. And so, Lord, we thank you that we can rejoice and sing your praises because we, of all people who hope in you, have hope. So we give you thanks in Jesus' name. Amen. Psalm 47 is this great call to sing the praises of God, to be clapping our hands and rejoicing because of the ascension. God has gone up with a shout. Well, this comes after Psalm 46 with this refrain in Psalm 46 that is like Christmas. The Lord of hosts is with us. He is our Emmanuel. And after this Emmanuel, Psalm 46, comes the ascension, Psalm 47. So first God was with us, but now God has gone up. And I love the way this psalm starts with a bang. There's nothing shy or reserved in this call to worship. It is this joy to the world. Clap your hands, all peoples. Shout to God with loud songs of joy. This goes to everyone. So everyone who lives in the world, if you can hear my voice, I have a message for you. No matter where you live or what your religious background is or your skin color or your political party, everyone, everywhere, listen up. God reigning over all. Now, I love this in particular because I am a Presbyterian pastor and our worship service is very, compared to other churches, very traditional and calm and tight-laced. Well, and then all of a sudden in this church where we don't do any clapping, I have to read this psalm that says, you should be clapping your hands. You should be shouting for joy when you're worshiping God. We don't just have news in Christianity that is pleasant news or interesting news. This is the kind of news where you shouldn't be able to stay in your seat. You shouldn't be able to keep quiet. You should be singing loudly. What a glorious hope we have. Isaiah describes it the same way. Isaiah 35, verse 10. The ransomed of the Lord shall return and come to Zion with loud singing. 2 Chronicles 20, these musicians are singing loudly and praising God during a battle, and then after, he gives them the victory. Isaiah 48, God is bringing his people back from Babylon, this captivity. And then here's what it says, they uttered to the end of the earth that the Lord redeemed Jacob, making water flow from the rocks in the desert to satisfy their thirst. So we have this constant refrain. Go to the ends of the earth, sing the praises of God who has loved you and redeemed you. Now in these passages in the Old Testament that I just read, there's loud singing because God delivered Jacob. There's a limit. The kingdom of heaven is really just the kingdom of one nation in the Old Testament. But there's something quite special here in Psalm 47. The song of the redeemed is sent to all nations of the world. So joy is going from Jacob, and now it's spreading to all the peoples everywhere around the world. You have every reason to be clapping and shouting for joy. So what do we have? Well, here in the Old Testament, Psalm 47, the redemption of Abraham is spreading everywhere. And redemption brings joy. This covenant blessing is heard among all the families of the earth. John Calvin said, "The blessings of God will fill the whole world with incredible joy and stir up the minds of all men to celebrate the praises of God." The song of the redeemed goes to the nations. Wherever people find Jesus, do you know what the effects are? You can hear it in their singing. Well, there's this joy. Well, why is it? What's the joy from? Well, verse 2 of Psalm 47 says, "For the Lord, the Most High, is to be feared, a great king over all the earth." It's a strange verse. After clapping your hands, be joyful, all the nations, the whole world should be excited. Why? Because we should be afraid of God, who is a great king over us all. Why is that good news? Well, let me ask it this way. Whom do you fear? Where do you spend your time and energy when you're thinking and you can't go to sleep? And I have a meter for you to gauge that question. Whom do you fear? What do you talk about? When you have a chance to chat with your friends, what subjects do you lean into? Do you fear God? Or are you concerned about pleasing the Lord? Well, why should you be? Well, God is here described as a great king over all the earth. Now that title, Great King over all the earth, God is not the only one to use that title. This is what Sennacherib said, who was this king of Assyria, the world empire of that day. Sennacherib, the great king, the mighty king, king of the universe, king of Assyria, king of the four quarters of the earth. We are afraid of so many people who are in positions of power over us. A lot of people want to rule the world. Thankfully, they aren't in charge. You only have one person to fear. This is the good news of the Bible. There's a hymn that says it this way: fear him, you saints, and you will then have nothing else to fear. Make you his service your delight. Your wants shall be his care. God is the king of the world. And here's why this is good news. If you fear him, if you serve him, he loves to take care of you. And you have nothing else to fear. All the things that people are afraid of in this world, finances or political powers or elections, or what about my job? What about my health? Especially when we are sick, we have so many things that we fear. But when you realize that the Lord is the King of the earth, you have nothing else to fear. Serve the Lord, and he loves to care for you. Well, this is good news. And let's go give thanks to the Lord our God as we worship him. Father, we thank you that you are a great king over all the earth. And when we fear you, and when we love you because you loved us, we have nothing else to fear. So Lord, fill us with joy. We pray it in Jesus' name. Amen.
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3: It's great to have you here today. Thank you for listening to Family Radio. You know, we all like getting credit for a job well done. We appreciate a pat on the back. We like it whenever someone recognizes our hard work. And it's absolutely appropriate to receive recognition for a job well done, except when it comes to our salvation. 100% of the credit and the glory in our salvation goes to God. And that's why salvation by grace alone, in Christ alone, can be very uncomfortable for some folks, because it leaves us with completely empty hands. We have nothing to present to God, nothing good that can earn us a place in heaven. Our salvation depends entirely on what God has done for us through Jesus Christ. Jesus says in John 15 that without me, you can do nothing. So when it comes to salvation, before.

In Isaiah 62, the prophet is speaking to God's people, and he says, God is going to change your name. You will no more be called forsaken, and your land will no more be called desolate. But he gives them new names. You shall be called, My Delight is in Her, and your land will be called Married. That word married is actually the Hebrew word Beulah.

0: Well, it's great to be with you today on Family Radio. Now, when we hear the word glory, I think most of us normally associate it with God. We don't normally use that word unless it's in maybe Christian circles whenever we're referring to God. But in the ancient Greek and the Roman worlds, glory was something that people talked about every day. It's something they pursued often because to them it meant honor and recognition, especially when it came to military achievements. Spartan poetry, for instance, talks about how the Spartan soldiers would go on these long and dangerous journeys to get glory for themselves. You know, the soldiers were taught that dying in battle brought them immortal glory, brought glory to their family, to the entire city. And that kind of glory was always earned by the soldier. Glory wasn't intrinsic to the nature of the Spartan. They had to do something to get glory. And since glory was earned, it meant that glory could also be taken away, right? A soldier could lose the glory he once had if he did something shameful in battle, if he retreated, that would tarnish his reputation. And we see this today in the Olympics, right? When an athlete wins the gold medal, and then a week or two later, it's taken away when it's discovered that they cheated. Now, in contrast, the glory of God is tied directly to who God is. It's part of his nature. Glory just emanates from God in the same way that light emanates from the sun. It's just intrinsic to the character of God to radiate glory. And if we refuse to give God glory, that in no way affects how glorious God is. We cannot give more or take away from the glory that God already has. He will always be fully glorious with or without us because he defines what glory is. So human glory, it ebbs and flows, it can rise and fall, but God's glory is eternal. Psalm 145 says, "Great is the Lord and greatly to be praised, and his greatness is unsearchable."
1: Do we believe the Bible? Hi, I'm Pastor Rob Pacienza, and this is where Christ meets culture. The term evangelical has become pretty elastic. Media reports have evangelicals comprising anywhere from 25 to 60% of the American public. But new research from George Barna brings some startling news. Using the most basic definition of evangelical as those who recognize their sin, rely on Jesus for salvation, and draw from the Bible in living their life, only about 10% of Americans are actually evangelical, and only one-third of those have a biblical worldview. If those within the church aren't transformed, what hope is there for converting the world? This is the time for pastors to abandon therapeutic, self-help messages and start preaching the bedrock of God's word in a culture that's collapsing in the sands of secularism. For more, visit crm.tv.
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3: To pray, "Thy will be done, I must be willing if the answer requires it, that my will be undone." These words, spoken by Elizabeth Elliot, a woman whose life of faith, suffering, and forgiveness inspire us all. Ellen Vaughn, New York Times bestselling author, has written a book about Ms. Elliot and other heroes of the faith to equip children.
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1: Psalm 9, verses 9 and 10. The Lord is a stronghold for the oppressed, a stronghold in times of trouble. And those who know your name put their trust in you. For you, O Lord, have not forsaken those who seek you.

But you're listening to Family Radio, and we're glad to have you here. You know, one thing we know about God is that by nature, he is a listener. It's just part of who he is. God never had to learn how to listen. It wasn't something that he discovered by watching people here on earth. He's always been a listener because God has always been in a relationship. And when we listen well to a spouse, to a friend, to a stranger, we are reflecting this aspect of God's character as a listener. Psalm 116, 1 and 2, your verse of the day says, I love the Lord because he has heard my voice and my supplications, because he has inclined his ear to me. Therefore, I will call upon him as long as I live. So just as God, he bends his ear to hear our prayers, we can also make sure that the people around us are heard. And if we ever feel unheard ourselves, we can rest in the fact that God, he never misses a word. He always hears us.

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0: I want to share with you what God's Holy Spirit has been doing in my heart. My husband of 65 happy years passed away into heaven last November, and the Lord has been keeping my heart filled with His peace and His love and His joy. And I went through Thanksgiving, Christmas, and Easter with joy in my heart, just thinking, what is He doing in heaven with Jesus? And I can hardly wait to meet Him there. But God is so good to me, and I wanted to let you know I have not had one, not even one, sad day. God is real. God is awesome.
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2: 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Reading from Psalm 41, verses 1 through 3. Blessed is he that considereth the poor. The Lord will deliver him in time of trouble. The Lord will preserve him and keep him alive. And he shall be blessed upon the earth, and thou wilt not deliver him unto the will of his enemies. The Lord will strengthen him upon the bed of languishing. Thou wilt make all his bed in his sickness. Reading from Psalm 41, verses 1 through 3.

0: Imagine sowing seeds that are sure to yield a bountiful harvest, not just for this season, but for generations. That's the promise in 2 Corinthians 9:6. He who sows bountifully will also reap bountifully. It later says God loves a cheerful giver. There's profound joy in giving to God's work. Why? God is faithful. He calls you to give purposefully, joyfully, not grudgingly. 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
1: And thanks for being here today on Family Radio. I'm Jason. You know, there is something powerful about a simple smile. I mean, studies even show that smiling, even when we don't feel like it, can lower our stress and just make us feel better overall. And beyond what it does for us, a smile is contagious. Like when you walk through the door smiling, that is going to boost the entire mood of the room. And you know what's even more encouraging is that Scripture tells us that God smiles on His people. Like in that familiar blessing from Numbers 6, we hear those words that the Lord bless you and keep you. The Lord make His face shine upon you and be gracious to you. So, you know, as God's people, we have a lot to smile about. Every day, God looks on us with His favor. He fills us with His joy. And as His people, we get to pass that joy along to others.

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1: Psalm 24 is one of my favorite passages of Scripture. You probably recognize verses 3 and 4. Who may ascend into the hill of the Lord? Who may stand in his holy place? He who has clean hands and a pure heart, who has not lifted up his soul to an idol nor sworn deceitfully. These verses come to life when understood in the context of verses 1 and 2. The earth is the Lord's and all its fullness, the world and all who dwell therein. For he has founded it upon the seas and established it upon the waters. David begins the psalm by establishing the authority of God. Everything belongs to God, even you. He created everything. He has founded upon the seas and established it upon the rivers is a reference to the militant power of our sovereign God to enforce order where there was once chaos, to produce his will and purpose in defiance of every rival. Deep theology in verses 1 and 2 are followed with a functional question in verses 3 and 4. How can you know this God? Not just know about him, know him. How can you come into the very presence of this holy, sovereign, victorious God who owns everything and rules everything? David asks, who can know this holy God? And then he answers the question, he who has clean hands and a pure heart, he who has not lifted his soul to an idol or made a covenant with fraudulence, the inward man, heart and soul, and the outward man, hands and tongue must match. You must be fully devoted to God. And if you're honest and self-aware, this should terrify you. No one has maintained full devotion to God for the extent of their life. The logical conclusion is that none of us can ascend to the hill of the Lord and stand in his holy place. But there's good news in verse 5. Righteousness comes from the God of salvation. There is a blessing that comes to the righteous person. What is it? It is knowing God. It is being able to ascend to the hill of the Lord and stand in his holy place. How does that blessing come? Righteousness, or having the approval of God upon your life, comes by salvation. The God who owns everything and occupies every position of authority is also the God of your salvation. And because he is a God who saves, you can join him on his hill. You can stand in his holy place.
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3: To pray, thy will be done. 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
5: My husband and I were really excited about the idea of having children, and things did not unfold the way that we had wanted them to. And it was really, really hard on my heart. And I just felt God was telling me to lay it down, to give it to him, and that he would take care of us.

He used his word to reassure us in Isaiah when he says, "My thoughts are not your thoughts, nor your ways my ways." His ways are higher, he says. And I felt peace in that, knowing that God is in control and that we can trust his ways, that they're better, even when we don't understand.

Hey, I'm Jason on Family Radio, and thank you for listening today. So did you know that the Book of Psalms in Hebrew is known as the Praises? But here's something interesting. So many of these songs of praise are filled with sorrow and complaints and cries for help. Then how can a song about suffering also be a song of praise? Well, author Christopher Wright explains that when the psalmists brought their pain into God's presence, they found their way back to hope and joy. He says that their circumstances certainly were difficult, but their confidence in God's faithfulness gave them a joy so that they can endure the pain. I mean, if you look at Psalm 13, for example, a very famous psalm of lament, David begins with the words, "How long, O Lord, will you forget me forever?" David clearly feels forgotten and overwhelmed. He's desperate for God to act on his behalf. But by the end of the psalm, David's words and his tone changes. He writes, "But I have trusted in your mercy. My heart shall rejoice in your salvation. I will sing to the Lord because he has dealt bountifully with me." So at first, David brings his anguish, his complaint to God. He laments before him, but then he intentionally brings to mind and remembers that God has been good to him. And that's the pattern of lament. We bring our honest questions and concerns to God. We pour out our deepest fears to him, but then we always return to his promises.

0: Thanks for joining us today on Family Radio. I'm Jason. So a friend of mine just loves hiking through the wilderness, through the woods, spends a lot of time in nature, goes on these week-long hikes through exotic trails across the country. And recently he was telling me he bought a carbon fiber canoe that weighs just about 20 pounds, very lightweight. Apparently he loved his old canoe too. He didn't really want to get rid of it, but it weighed 23 pounds, just 3 pounds more than the new one. And I'm thinking to myself, like, why would you replace a canoe over a difference of just 3 pounds? And then he explained to me that he isn't like most people who just offload their canoe from a truck right into the water. He literally carries his canoe over his head for 3 miles through the woods to reach a lake. And when I heard that, things started to make sense, because you can just imagine what a difference even just 3 pounds makes when you're carrying a canoe over your head for about an hour. And I wonder how many of us are carrying extra weight throughout our lives. The worries we have about tomorrow, the regrets we think about from yesterday, anxieties about things that we have absolutely no control over. And all of these things just start piling up in our minds until we become burdened and exhausted. You know, that's why Jesus invites us to bring our burdens to him. 1 Peter 5:7 says to cast all your care on him, for he cares for you. God cares about the things that you're carrying, especially the small things, and he doesn't want them to weigh heavy on your heart. So let's take a moment today, maybe to examine the load that's on our shoulders. Think about what we need to be releasing to the Lord today. Like, how can we be packing lighter so that we can walk most effectively for Jesus?
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2: You have dealt faithfully, and we have acted wickedly. That's one biblical verse that sums up the entire story of the Scriptures. It's from Nehemiah 9, verse 33, and it sums up not just Israel's history, but your history and my history. God deals faithfully, and we act wickedly. Nehemiah 9 is this long list of Israel's rebellions, idolatry, killing of the prophets, and what does God do over and over? He's slow to anger. He's compassionate. He's always calling his people back to himself. Well, same thing happens in our lives. You know, even when we refrain from external evil actions, what happens in the dark places of our heart? Evil. Evil thoughts. Evil imaginations. What comes out of our mouth? Evil words. Even when we don't do something which is evil, we don't do that which is good, which is just as sinful. We have dealt wickedly. And how has God dealt with us? Faithfully. Time and time and time again. In fact, if you want to know what the faithfulness of God looks like, look at faithfulness swaddled and laid in a manger. God comes down from heaven. He is incarnate inside the womb of the Virgin Mary, and he's born for us. God comes down from heaven to show us his fidelity, to live and to die and to rise again in his faithfulness to save us. We have acted wickedly, but God has dealt faithfully, and his faithfulness in Jesus Christ has saved us when we could not ever save ourselves.
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4: To pray thy will be done, I must be willing if the answer requires it, that my will be undone. 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

0: Psalm 9, verses 9 and 10. The Lord is a stronghold for the oppressed, a stronghold in times of trouble. And those who know your name put their trust in you.
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So what happens after I die? Well, that's something that everybody wants to know. And today on Open the Bible, Pastor Colin Smith shares some scripture passages that give you a glimpse behind the veil of death. 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The episode is entitled The Urgency of Heavenly Hope, and you can hear it this evening at 7:30 p.m. right here on Family Radio.

0: and on the radio. 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
1: 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Our Father, which art in heaven, hallowed be thy name. Thy kingdom come, thy will be done, in earth as it is in heaven. Give us this day our daily bread, and forgive us our debts as we forgive our debtors. And lead us not into temptation, but deliver us from evil. For thine is the kingdom and the power and the glory forever. Amen.

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Hey, I'm Jason on Family Radio, and thank you for listening today. So did you know that the Book of Psalms in Hebrew is known as the Praises? But here's something interesting. So many of these songs of praise are filled with sorrow and complaints and cries for help. Then how can a song about suffering also be a song of praise? Well, author Christopher Wright explains that when the psalmists brought their pain into God's presence, they found their way back to hope and joy. He says that their circumstances certainly were difficult, but their confidence in God's faithfulness gave them a joy so that they can endure the pain. I mean, if you look at Psalm 13, for example, a very famous psalm of lament, David begins with the words, "How long, O Lord, will you forget me forever?" David clearly feels forgotten and overwhelmed. He's desperate for God to act on his behalf. But by the end of the psalm, David's words and his tone changes. He writes, "But I have trusted in your mercy. My heart shall rejoice in your salvation. I will sing to the Lord because he has dealt bountifully with me." So at first, David brings his anguish, his complaint to God. He laments before him, but then he intentionally brings to mind and remembers that God has been good to him. And that's the pattern of lament. We bring our honest questions and concerns to God. We pour out our deepest fears to him, but then we always return to his promises.

0: And thanks for joining us today on Family Radio. I'm Jason. So a friend of mine just loves hiking through the wilderness, through the woods, spends a lot of time in nature, goes on these week-long hikes through exotic trails across the country. And recently he was telling me he bought a carbon fiber canoe that weighs just about 20 pounds, very lightweight. Apparently he loved his old canoe too. He didn't really want to get rid of it, but it weighed 23 pounds, just 3 pounds more than the new one. And I'm thinking to myself, like, why would you replace a canoe over a difference of just 3 pounds? And then he explained to me that he isn't like most people who just offload their canoe from a truck right into the water. He literally carries his canoe over his head for 3 miles through the woods to reach a lake. And when I heard that, things started to make sense, because you can just imagine what a difference even just 3 pounds makes when you're carrying a canoe over your head for about an hour. And I wonder how many of us are carrying extra weight throughout our lives. The worries we have about tomorrow, the regrets we think about from yesterday, anxieties about things that we have absolutely no control over. And all of these things just start piling up in our minds until we become burdened and exhausted. You know, that's why Jesus invites us to bring our burdens to him. 1 Peter 5:7 says to cast all your care on him, for he cares for you. God cares about the things that you're carrying, especially the small things, and he doesn't want them to weigh heavy on your heart. So let's take a moment today, maybe to examine the load that's on our shoulders. Think about what we need to be releasing to the Lord today. Like, how can we be packing lighter so that we can walk most effectively for Jesus?
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2: You have dealt faithfully, and we have acted wickedly. That's one biblical verse that sums up the entire story of the Scriptures. It's from Nehemiah 9, verse 33, and it sums up not just Israel's history, but your history and my history. God deals faithfully, and we act wickedly. Nehemiah 9 is this long list of Israel's rebellions, idolatry, killing of the prophets, and what does God do over and over? He's slow to anger. He's compassionate. He's always calling his people back to himself. Well, same thing happens in our lives. You know, even when we refrain from external evil actions, what happens in the dark places of our heart? Evil. Evil thoughts, evil imaginations. What comes out of our mouth? Evil words. Even when we don't do something which is evil, we don't do that which is good, which is just as sinful. We have dealt wickedly. And how has God dealt with us? Faithfully. Time and time and time again. In fact, if you want to know what the faithfulness of God looks like, look at faithfulness swaddled and laid in a manger. God comes down from heaven. He is incarnate inside the womb of the Virgin Mary, and he's born for us. God comes down from heaven to show us his fidelity, to live and to die and to rise again in his faithfulness to save us. We have acted wickedly, but God has dealt faithfully, and his faithfulness in Jesus Christ has saved us when we could not ever save ourselves.
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0: Psalm 9, verses 9 and 10. The Lord is a stronghold for the oppressed, a stronghold in times of trouble. And those who know your name put their trust in you.
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So what happens after I die? Well, that's something that everybody wants to know. And today on Open the Bible, Pastor Colin Smith shares some scripture passages that give you a glimpse behind the veil of death. 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The episode is entitled The Urgency of Heavenly Hope, and you can hear it this evening at 7:30 p.m. right here on Family Radio.

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1: 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In Psalm 78, we read, "We will not hide them from our children, showing to this generation to come the praises of the Lord and His strength." 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
2: 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Our Father, which art in heaven, hallowed be thy name. Thy kingdom come, thy will be done, in earth as it is in heaven. Give us this day our daily bread, and forgive us our debts as we forgive our debtors. And lead us not into temptation, but deliver us from evil. For thine is the kingdom and the power and the glory forever. Amen.

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have it in all of its fullness. He was talking about that encounter of God when a man or a woman is born again. Unless a man is born again, John 3:3, he cannot see the kingdom of God. He cannot enter the kingdom of God. And a number of folks who are now involved in religious pursuits are the walking dead. And this is while your mind has gone. You have been confronted by the fact that you are merely existing. Your life is not all that you anticipated it should be. You do not have an understanding of why you exist, where you're going, or what is about to happen to you should you die. And someone has suggested to you that if you would involve yourself in religious activities or in Christian pursuits, then existence plus religious activity will equal life. And you've been trying that, and you're as dead as you always were. In fact, you're even more miserable than you were before you tried this approach. Because when you were thinking of trying it, it held out hope to you. But now that you have begun it, it is hopeless. And you have identified the fact that your mere physical existence, devoid of the reality of God's liberating power within your life, has left you pretty wretched. And I can explain exactly why that is. It's because you're dead. Well, what are you saying to yourself? You're saying, well, I'll do something about it. Like what? Do you ever see a dead person do something about it? Dead people don't do anything about it. Dead people just lie there. So if the widow is dead, even though she's jangling around the mall, how is she going to be made alive? The same way that any of us are made alive. When God comes by His Spirit, opens our eyes to the fact of our deadness, speaks in mystery as the Word of God is made clear to us, our eyes are opened and our ears are unstopped, and suddenly the lights go on and we find ourselves crying out, Lord, I believe, help me with the bits I don't believe yet. We find ourselves crying out with the Philippian jailer, Lord, what am I supposed to do to be saved? And the answer comes, if you believe on the Lord Jesus Christ, you will be saved. Now that's just a little bit in passing there. I didn't want to miss the opportunity to note the distinction between the living dead, the dreadful twilight zone of religious observance devoid of life. Okay, the widows in need are the widows indeed, as opposed to those who have other means of support. This is reinforced by the second thing I wrote in my notes, and it's this: if our Christianity doesn't work at home, it doesn't work. If our Christianity doesn't work at home, it doesn't work. Because home is where it's at. Home is where we're known. Amongst our family is where the deal is. That's where they see you in the morning, in the night, in the middle of the day. There's no, you can't run and you can't hide in there. So if your Christianity doesn't work in the house, it doesn't work. I don't care how good a preacher you are. I don't care what you do. If it doesn't work there, it doesn't work. Now, why do I say this? Well, because that's the point that he's making. Look at verse 4. If a widow has children or grandchildren, these, namely children or grandchildren, should learn, first of all, to put their religion into practice. Now remember, in chapter 4, he exhorted the people in relationship to training themselves in godliness. Well, let me tell you, one of the ways in which your godliness will be manifested, it will be manifested in the fact that you put your godliness into practice, and you do so by caring for your own family. If a widow has children or grandchildren, then it is primarily their duty to show the genuineness of their religion in their own homes by repaying their parents for what has been done for them. Isn't that what it says? Repaying their parents. But this strikes me with real impetus this week. I'm not so sure that there isn't express instruction here about how it's supposed to be. Because when you get married, by and large, you have no money.

0: then you get a little bit of money. And it's a parabola. That's mathematical. And then it goes down the other side, and then you have no money at all. So you try and get some money, you get it together, then you pay for everything. You pay for everything. Shoes, jackets, education, everything. Prams, cribs, trips, everything. Then you have no money. And while you're coming down on the far side of the curve, the Smith Barney guys are talking to you when you're watching the golf tournaments, giving you a really bad feeling because you don't have enough money now to give to these people, dependents, all the stuff that you already gave to them. I am not doing that. I decided this week. I mean, I haven't told the girls yet. But there is going to come a day when I'm coming like this, and one of the two of them is buying me breakfast in Denny's. I don't care. They are buying because they are going to repay their dad. I am buying everything at the moment. Do you realize how well off I would be? Goodness gracious.
1: 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We'll hear more about caring for widows tomorrow. As we begin our study of the Apostle Paul's first letter to Timothy, we are recommending a resource today, a brand new release from Alistair. It's a verse-by-verse study through Paul's second letter to Timothy. The title is Guarding the Truth. When Paul wrote his letters, believers were facing growing pressure to compromise the gospel message, to divert from all that Jesus had taught. So it's not all that different from what we see happening in the church today. And this means that these letters to Timothy remain particularly relevant and important for us as believers to study. Guarding the Truth is a Bible study booklet. It's written as a companion to the ESV text. 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The booklets are also ideal for a study group if you're looking for your group's next topic. 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I'm Bob Lapine. We are glad you have studied the Bible with us today. In caring for widows or for those in need, how much of the responsibility falls to the church or the family or to the widow herself? Are the expectations different now from when Paul wrote his letter? Tomorrow, we'll think through these questions together. The Bible teaching of Alistair Begg is furnished by Truth For Life, where the learning is for living.
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3: To pray thy will be done, I must be willing if the answer requires it, that my will be undone. 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
5: We're the most arrogant generation in human history because we think that by describing reality, we've explained it. And we don't have a sense of wonder. Look at the frontiers of science. We have had startling, marvelous new discoveries of outer space. And what many believe is the confirmation of the Big Bang theory of the creation of the world. And I was excited, but I was really excited when the Hubble spacecraft went up. That's really interesting to me. And I read the paper 2 weeks ago. I was in a restaurant. I read it. I shook my head and I called the waitress over and I said, "What's wrong with this?" And I read it and it says, "Scientists have now discovered that matter was created when matter and energy exploded." I said, "What's the matter with that?" We have matter being created after it already was there. So no, that won't work. And then I'm riding down the street and I listen to a news commentator who said, "Well, we've got such and such a physicist, astrophysicist from University of Berkeley or so on, has declared that 15 billion years ago, the universe exploded into being." It exploded into being. What was it before it exploded? Non-being? This guy's talking nonsense. Instead of modern man being like Newton and people of that ilk in that generation who saw the task of the scientist as thinking God's thoughts after them. We're the most arrogant generation in human history because we think that by describing reality, we've explained it. And we don't have a sense of wonder. And we feel sorry for people like Moses and Abraham, who are so naive, so hopelessly primitive, so hopelessly pre-scientific. They see the invisible hand of God behind every bush. I wish I could be that naive. Because the Old Testament makes it clear that his hand is behind every bush. Amen. And there can't be a bush without the being of God. And heaven and earth are full of his glory. And his glory is wonderful and marvelous and astonishing and, most important, worthy of worship.
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8: John MacArthur with another edition of Portraits of Grace. What do you value most? Physical beauty, superior abilities, or spiritual character? What do you think God values most? When King Nebuchadnezzar attacked Jerusalem, he took some young hostages from among the royal families of Israel, those with superior intellect, wisdom, and social grace. Among those was Daniel. The king's plan was to train him in Babylonian custom and culture, and then make him his representative to the Jews. Not being included in such a select group could have led Daniel to become prideful, but his priority was to serve his God faithfully. No offer of worldly stature or power could diminish his allegiance to his Lord. What about you? Like Babylon, our society is enamored with physical beauty and human intellect. I hope you want God first, and what he values is what you value. Be a portrait of grace.
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11: All right. Thank you very much. And hello again, dear radio friend. How in the world are you? You doing all right today? Well, I trust you are. If you struck a rough day, if it was hard to get up, and if things are falling in on you already, a bunch of worries clustering around your heads like a bunch of buzzing angry bees, there are days like that, aren't there? Well, if you struck one of them, look up and say, Lord Jesus, see me through this one, and he will. When thou passest through the water, remember? You don't have to worry about getting through things victoriously when your blessed Lord has his hand upon your life. And I'm glad to be back with you. This is your good friend, Bob Cook. And, of course, I'm speaking with you, as usual, from the little ground-level studio. Well, it's not so little, either. It's a one-room apartment in this home that we are buying. The bank and I own it in the Pocono Mountains. And it's about, I guess it's 25 feet in one direction and 20 or 30 feet in the other direction. It's a big room, one-room apartment with a kitchen on one side and a little alcove bathroom around the corner. And it makes a good studio for me. And so I'm here surrounded by my comfortable collection of junk. You know how I am. I have a lot of things around me. Looking right in front of me, I got a scratch pad and a Young's Concordance and four versions of the Bible, and a great big mug full of pens and pencils. And right next to the big timer, there's a Chinese chop mark that they gave to me over in Taiwan. It's Chinese, and it says cook on it. Now, I had to take that by faith. I hope some prankster didn't make it read in Chinese dumbbell or something like that. You never know. And there's a calculator, and there's a scratch pad, and there's all sorts of things. A stapler and a bottle of ink and a ruler. And two microphones in front of me. That's the picture. And I'm happy to be with you. Bless your heart. I'm so grateful God set this up for us. And when I was just starting to develop the concept of the program, I thought, well, what can I say that will identify with the King of Kings? And so I developed the tagline that we use as we go off the air, walk with the King and be a blessing. And that seems to have stuck through the years. And then I had traveled many thousands of miles with my good friend Elliot Stettelbauer, who is still alive, although he's had a series of strokes. Dauntless spirit still keeps him going. He's still praising the Lord up there in Toronto. And I had traveled a lot of miles with him. And his expression, he would whack you on the back with a resounding thump that jarred your molars, and he'd say, how in the world are you? And so I adopted that as the beginning phrase, and that's the format. It's stuck through all these years from 62 to 89, and we're still going. I hope I can keep on broadcasting the Word of God as long as I'm alive. 1 Peter chapter 4, he said, don't think it's a strange thing when you get into trials. Beloved, he said, this is verse 12, think it not strange, something that shouldn't come your way. Why has this happened to me? Have you ever said that? I'm sure we all have. Why is this happening to me? Of course, the unspoken part of that sentence is when I'm such a nice person. It's that unspoken overtone of self-esteem that makes us say, why should this happen to me? And then, of course, we always add the word now. Why does it have to happen now? Well, remember Murphy's Law. If anything can go wrong, it will, and at the worst possible time. He said, don't think it's strange. Why? But rejoice. Why? Because you're sharing in that mystical way that we really won't understand till we get to glory. You're sharing in the very heart and the heartache of God over the sin of the world. In order that, see, the purpose of sharing, in order that when his glory shall be revealed, ye may be glad also with exceeding joy. You wouldn't be able to appreciate heaven if you hadn't had some trials to share his heartache over the world's sin on the way there. You realize that? He said, the trial is here because God wants you to share in his heart so that when his glory is revealed, you can rejoice and you'll be able to say, we won. Rejoice with exceeding joy. Exceeding joy is a phrase that Peter has used before. Did you recognize that? Whom having not seen ye love, said he, and whom though now ye see him not, yet rejoicing, yet believing, ye rejoice with joy unspeakable and full of glory. Your relationship with the Lord Jesus now is one of love, and that produces joy that you can't even describe. Your relationship with the Lord Jesus in the tomorrows will be one of sharing with his glory. And there again, you'll rejoice, said he, with exceeding joy. I'm going to be at the meeting in the air, says the old song, in the sweet, sweet by and by. Yes, there's going to be that meeting, and you'll rejoice. Hallelujah. We're on that way. Now he says, if, this is verse 14, and that's where we left off the last time, the extra beatitude. It says, happy are ye, and that's the word makarios, Greek, which means blessed. It's the same word that's found in the Beatitudes in Matthew 5. If you're reproached for the name of Christ, blessed are ye, happy, fruitful, for the Spirit of glory and of God resteth on you. The distinguishing mark of the believer is the shine of God, the shine of God's glory when you're under pressure. It's easy enough to look beautiful and holy and pious when there isn't any pressure. But when the trials and the pressures and the persecutions come, then if you're shining, that's the distinguishing mark of the Christian. I think just now of a lesson I learned a good many years ago. Something like, you might say, 50. I have had observed some people in my congregation who seemed, especially when they were singing in the choir, seemed to be so angelic. Oh, they just looked beautiful as they sang. Well, that's great. Nothing wrong with that. But I had the uncomfortable experience of being with those same people under pressure, and they didn't look angelic then. It was, and I learned that it's one thing to shine when everything's going fine and there isn't any problem. It's quite another thing to shine when the world is falling apart, or when you're being criticized, or when your plans have gone awry and things aren't working out the way you want them to. If you shine then, that's the distinguishing mark of the believer. The Spirit, said he, of glory and of God resteth upon you. Oh, the ultimate, it seems to me the ultimate proof to anybody, believer or unbeliever, anybody who watches your life, the ultimate proof that you're the real article is that when you're under the pressures of life, those who observe you can say God is in that life. Oh, may that be true of you and me. How I pray that that may be so in my own life, and I want it, beloved, for you as well. Now he said, the Spirit of glory and of God resteth upon you on their part. Now, when he says they, that's those who criticize you or persecute you, reproach you. The word reproach is in verse 14. On their part, he is evil spoken of. Small thought here. When you're a believer and you're doing the will of God and people oppose you, Don't take it personally. You can save yourself a lot of heartache if you realize that opposition in Christian things is not against you as a person, but it's against the Lord whose orders you are following. Did you get that? When you're doing God's will, and you know you are, you're following out what is found in His inerrant, infallible, eternal word, the Bible. You're doing God's will. You're doing what God told you to do, and you are then opposed by someone or by many, as the case may be. Don't take it personally. They're not against you so much as they are against the one who gave you the orders. So you don't take it personally. You don't think it's something strange, and you don't let it devastate you. It's hard to be criticized, isn't it? I've been there. Hard to be criticized, and you do your best, and somebody says, that was a stupid thing to do. Ooh, that cuts deep. Just remember, they're not opposing you. It says, on their part, he is evil spoken of. But if you keep on shining, he says, on your part, he is glorified. It's a wonderful thing to see, if you just last a while and keep on shining, to see people who opposed your Lord's work coming around and glorifying him. That is a blessed, wonderful experience, and Simon Peter urges every one of us to go that route. But, said he, now we're into verse 15, let none of you suffer, still talking about having a rough time in life, see, let none of you suffer as a murderer or as a thief or as an evildoer or as a busybody in other men's matters. Now, isn't this an interesting list of things? Murder, why our blood chills at the very thought. And yet, you look back into the history of the church and you'll find people who have indeed taken other people's lives. So he says, don't go the route that allows you to yield to your temper and end up killing somebody else. Don't do it. Or as a thief. Oh, you wouldn't steal something, would you? You're a Christian. Well, Paul wrote to the most spiritual church in the whole New Testament group, and he said, let him that stole steal no more, verse 28 of Ephesians 4, but rather let him labor, working with his hands, the thing which is good, that he may have to give to him that needeth. Steal, thief, oh yes, you're in the human race, you got that to deal with. Your tone is doing them because you want to. An evildoer is a person who does wrong things because he wants to. And then he says, as a busybody, and that's gossip. Duh, isn't this something? He links murder and thievery and evil doing with gossip. Have you ever stopped to think that when you indulge in idle gossip, you are in a very poor company of murderers and thieves and evildoers? Something to think about. We'll come back to this verse the next time we get together. Holy Father, today may we shine with the glory of God in our lives. In Jesus' name I ask this, amen. Till I meet you once again by way of radio, walk with the King today and be a blessing.
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14: Well, life in this fallen world is complex. 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Listeners, send me questions. I find the best ones and put them to longtime pastor and author John Piper. And together we open our Bibles for answers. I'm your host, Tony Ranke, with today's question. Welcome back to the podcast. Pastor John, hello, and thank you for the APJ podcast. I have a question about how much of the Christian faith is revealed and how much of it is hidden and not revealed. Of course, we are told that the secret things belong to God, things he does not reveal. But there are some things he reveals to us. That's Deuteronomy 29:29. We read that Paul says the creation waits with eager longing for the revealing of the sons of God. That's an eager anticipation of a future revealing in Romans 8:19. And Jesus promises us that we will see the Son of Man seated at the right hand of power and coming on the clouds of heaven. That's in Matthew 26:64, a revelation of Christ's physical radiance in the future, as I understand it. But as Paul did ministry, he celebrated the gospel as the, quote, the revelation of the mystery that was kept secret for long ages, but has now been disclosed and through the prophetic writings has been made known to all nations. As Romans 16:25-26. And he talks about imparting, quote, a secret and hidden wisdom of God, which God decreed before the ages for our glory, end quote. That's 1 Corinthians 2:7. That secret wisdom, the secret of the gospel long held, is now out. So how much of the faith is revealed and how much of it remains a secret unrevealed?
15: My answer would go something like this. Our knowledge of God now in this life is limited, true, enough, eternally inexhaustible, ever-increasing, glorious, and all-satisfying. So let me try to show from the Bible why I describe our knowledge this way. So first, the knowledge we can have now. Jesus prayed in John 17:24, Father, I desire that they also whom you have given me may be with me where I am to see my glory. So Jesus has a glory today in heaven, which we do not see the way we will when he comes. Our knowledge, therefore, of his glory is limited. It's real, but it's limited. Paul says, we walk by faith, not by sight, 2 Corinthians 5:7. And John says in 1 John 3:2, beloved, we are God's children now, and what we will be has not appeared, but we know that when he appears, we will be like him because we will see him as he is. And Paul says again in 1 Corinthians 13:12, now we see in a mirror dimly, then face to face. Now I know in part, then I shall know fully, even as I have been fully known. But even though it's clear from those passages that our knowledge of God is limited now, it's true. It's real knowledge if we stay true to what is in the Bible. Proverbs 30 verse 5 says, every word of God proves true. You stay with the word, you can have true knowledge. And third, it's enough. This knowledge is limited, it's true, but it is enough. So enough for what? Enough for salvation and for leading a life of obedience pleasing to God. That's really clear from 2 Corinthians 3:15 to 17. The sacred writings are able to make you wise unto salvation through faith in Jesus Christ. All scripture is breathed out by God and profitable for teaching, for reproof, for correction, for training in righteousness, so that the man of God may be complete, equipped for, and here's the key word, every good work. Now that word every means not that you do every conceivable good work that somebody's doing on the other side of the world. Every means every good work that God would expect of you in your situation. You have what you need in the Bible to equip you to do it. So for a life fully pleasing to God, it is enough. And not only is our knowledge limited and true and enough, it's glorious. The limitations are such that nobody has ever reached the limit of seeing the glory of what God has revealed to us already in this life. Nobody has exhausted the Bible. It would be absolute folly to say, well, God has restricted what we can know here, so there's no point in digging into the scriptures to see what more glorious things there are to find. That would be insane.
14: Right.
15: That would be crazy, utter foolishness. Paul said in Ephesians 3:8, to me this grace has been given to preach to the Gentiles now the unsearchable riches of Christ. So the riches of the glory of Jesus Christ are unsearchable, not meaning they can't be searched, but they can't be searched to the end because they're inexhaustible. They are being preached now through the inspired words of Scripture. So even though in this life we see through a glass dimly, nevertheless, what we are given to see is so glorious that never in this life will we get to a point where we can say, there's no more to learn, no more to see till we get to heaven. The Bible's like an ocean without shores and no bottom. Nobody's come close to seeing everything there is to see of God and his ways in the Bible. Second, what about the knowledge we will have in the age to come? When all of our sin is banished, the no hindrances of our sin anymore, and we inhabit the glory of Christ's presence. And I said that knowledge will be immediate, eternally inexhaustible, ever-increasing, glorious, and all-satisfying. By immediate, I mean the difference between knowing Christ through his word and knowing him face to face. Paul said in Philippians 1:23, my desire is to depart, that is, die, and be with Christ, for that is far better. In other words, our knowledge of him and our fellowship with him will be more immediate after death than it is now. It's precious now. It is precious now. But Paul says it will be better when it is immediate. We shall see him as he is, 1 John 3:2. And not only will our knowledge in that day be immediate, it will be eternally inexhaustible. One of the most amazing promises in the Bible is in Ephesians 2:7, where Paul says, in the coming ages, that's a lot of ages.
14: Right.
15: Like they're all coming and they last forever. In the coming ages, God will show the immeasurable riches of his grace and kindness to us in Christ Jesus. In other words, since the riches of God's grace are infinite, since he's God, Paul calls them immeasurable. You can't measure them. You never can get to the end of measuring them. And since we are finite and cannot contain all the infinite riches of God's grace, it appears that this is why we will have ages upon ages upon ages of being shown them. Eternal life it will take. All of eternity, Paul calls it coming ages, in which God continually reveals more and more and more of the riches of his grace forever and ever and ever. That's what it means for us to be finite and him to be infinite. The revelation of the glory of his grace goes on forever. Which also implies, thirdly, that we will be ever increasing in our knowledge. God takes us further and further into the storehouses of his own riches, which are immeasurable. This increase begins in this life and then goes on and on forever and ever because the love of Christ passes knowledge. Remember that amazing, staggering prayer in Ephesians 3:18 following, or 3:14 following.
14: Yeah.
15: Here's verse 18. May you have strength he's praying, to comprehend with all the saints what is the breadth and length and height and depth, and to know the love of Christ that surpasses knowledge. You can know what can be known.
16: Right.
15: We will know what surpasses knowledge. I take that to mean that our knowing of the inexhaustible love of Christ will go on and on forever, ever increasing. So it remains comprehensively unknowable, and yet we're growing in the knowledge of it all the time. I love this picture of our future. It's just the necessary implications of God being God.
16: Glorious.
15: And not only will our knowledge be immediate, eternally inexhaustible, ever-increasing, it will be glorious. Paul said in Romans 9:23, God desired to make known the riches of his glory for the vessels of mercy. Our knowledge will be the knowledge of infinite greatness and beauty and worth, that is, glory. God has chosen to make known how great among the Gentiles are the riches of the glory of this mystery, which is Christ in you, the hope of glory. Colossians 1:27. And finally, not only will our knowledge of God be immediate, eternally inexhaustible, ever-increasing, and glorious, it will be all-satisfying. You make known to me the path of life. You make known to me the path of life. In your presence, there is fullness of joy. That's where I get the idea of all-satisfying, all. At your right hand are pleasures forevermore. And there I get the idea of satisfying forever. I think the practical upshot of all of this is that today, in this life, right now, God has given to us the revelation of Jesus Christ, in whom are hidden all the treasures of wisdom and knowledge, Colossians 2:3. And he did this, he gave us this, to set us on a quest, starting at our conversion, that will last forever and will prove to be eternal and all-satisfying as we go further up and further in to the immeasurable riches of God's grace.
16: That amazing, staggering prayer in Ephesians 3:18, yeah, where Paul shows us that it takes strength to comprehend the love of Christ. We just looked at that text last year in an episode that stands out to me. I don't feel God's love. What can I do? That's APJ 1970. I don't feel God's love. What can I do? APJ 1970, looking at Ephesians 3:18 in depth and the strength that we need to comprehend Christ's love. Check that out. Great episode. Thank you, Pastor John. 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

0: Whom have I in heaven but thee? And there is none upon earth that I desire beside thee. My flesh and my heart faileth, but God is the strength of my heart and my portion forever. For lo, they that are far from thee shall perish. Thou hast destroyed all them that go a-whoring from thee. But it is good for me to draw near to God. I have put my trust in the Lord God, that I may declare all thy works.
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2: Hey, thanks for listening to Family Radio. I'm Steve Hiller. Glad you're here on this Thursday afternoon. Great music on the way, music to remind us of what is ours in Christ, what it looks like to walk with Him. And as we do walk with Him, there may be times where we get worn out, discouraged, exhausted. You ever been there? I know I certainly have at times. And what do we do when we're in a season like that? How does God show up for us when we feel we're just worn out and discouraged? Well, we're going to spend a little time talking about that coming up in a few minutes. Hope you'll stay with us here on Family Radio.

Psalm 138, verse 7. Though I walk in the midst of trouble, you will revive me. You will stretch out your hand against the wrath of my enemies, and your right hand will

Religious activity will equal life. And you've been trying that, and you're as dead as you always were. In fact, you're even more miserable than you were before you tried this approach. Because when you were thinking of trying it, it held out hope to you. But now that you have begun it, it is hopeless. And you have identified the fact that your mere physical existence, devoid of the reality of God's liberating power within your life, has left you pretty wretched. And I can explain exactly why that is. It's because you're dead. Well, what are you saying to yourself? You're saying, well, I'll do something about it. Like what? Do you ever see a dead person do something about it? Dead people don't do anything about it. Dead people just lie there. So if the widow is dead, even though she's jangling around the mall, how is she going to be made alive? The same way that any of us are made alive. When God comes by His Spirit, opens our eyes to the fact of our deadness, speaks into the very emptiness of our human existence, and in the great mystery, as the Word of God is made clear to us, our eyes are opened and our ears are unstopped, and suddenly the lights go on and we find ourselves crying out, Lord, I believe. Help me with the bits I don't believe yet. We find ourselves crying out with the Philippian jailer, Lord, what am I supposed to do to be saved? And the answer comes, if you believe on the Lord Jesus Christ, you will be saved. Now, that's just a little bit in passing there. I didn't want to miss the opportunity to note the distinction between the living dead, the dreadful twilight zone of religious observance devoid of life. Okay, the widows in need are the widows indeed, as opposed to those who have other means of support. This is reinforced by the second thing I wrote in my notes, and it's this: if our Christianity doesn't work at home, it doesn't work. If our Christianity doesn't work at home, it doesn't work. Because home is where it's at. Home is where we're known. Amongst our family is where the deal is. That's where they see you in the morning, in the night, in the middle of the day. There's no, you can't run and you can't hide in there. So if your Christianity doesn't work in the house, it doesn't work. I don't care how good a preacher you are. I don't care what you do. If it doesn't work there, it doesn't work. Now, why do I say this? Well, because that's the point that he's making. Look at verse 4. If a widow has children or grandchildren, these, namely children or grandchildren, should learn, first of all, to put their religion into practice. Now remember, in chapter 4, he exhorted the people in relationship to training themselves in godliness. Let me tell you, one of the ways in which your godliness will be manifested, it will be manifested in the fact that you put your godliness into practice, and you do so by caring for your own family. If a widow has children or grandchildren, then it is primarily their duty to show the genuineness of their religion in their own homes by repaying their parents for what has been done for them. Isn't that what it says? Repaying their parents. But this strikes me with real impetus this week. I'm not so sure that there isn't express instruction here about how it's supposed to be. Because when you get married, by and large, you have no money. Then you get a little bit of money. And it's a parabola. That's mathematical. And then it goes down the other side, and then you have no money at all. So you try and get some money, you get it together, then you pay for everything. You pay for everything. Shoes, jackets, education, everything. Prams, cribs, trips, everything. Then you have no money. And while you're coming down on the far side of the curve, the Smith Barney guys are talking to you when you're watching the golf tournaments, giving you a really bad feeling because you don't have enough money now to give to these

0: people, dependents, all the stuff that you already gave to them. I am not doing that. I decided this week. I mean, I haven't told the girls yet. But there is going to come a day when I'm coming like this, and one of the two of them is buying me breakfast in Denny's. I don't care. They are buying because they are going to repay their dad. I am buying everything at the moment. Do you realize how well off I would be? Goodness gracious.
1: 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We'll hear more about caring for widows tomorrow. As we begin our study of the Apostle Paul's first letter to Timothy, we are recommending a resource today, a brand new release from Alistair. It's a verse-by-verse study through Paul's second letter to Timothy. The title is Guarding the Truth. When Paul wrote his letters, believers were facing growing pressure to compromise the gospel message, to divert from all that Jesus had taught. So it's not all that different from what we see happening in the church today. And this means that these letters to Timothy remain particularly relevant and important for us as believers to study. Guarding the Truth is a Bible study booklet. It's written as a companion to the ESV text. 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The booklets are also ideal for a study group if you're looking for your group's next topic. 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I'm Bob Lapine. We are glad you have studied the Bible with us today. In caring for widows or for those in need, how much of the responsibility falls to the church or the family or to the widow herself? Are the expectations different now from when Paul wrote his letter? Tomorrow, we'll think through these questions together. The Bible teaching of Alistair Begg is furnished by Truth For Life, where the learning is for living.
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5: We're the most arrogant generation in human history because we think that by describing reality, we've explained it. And we don't have a sense of wonder. Look at the frontiers of science. We have had startling, marvelous new discoveries of outer space. And what many believe is the confirmation of the Big Bang theory of the creation of the world. And I was excited, but I was really excited when the Hubble spacecraft went up. That's really interesting to me. And I read the paper 2 weeks ago. I was in a restaurant. I read it. I shook my head and I called the waitress over and I said, "What's wrong with this?" And I read it and it says, "Scientists have now discovered that matter was created when matter and energy exploded." I said, what's the matter with that? We have matter being created after it already was there. So, no, that won't work. And then I'm riding down the street and I listen to a news commentator who said, well, we've got such and such a physicist, astrophysicist from University of Berkeley or so on, has declared that 15 billion years ago, the universe exploded into being. It exploded into being. What was it before it exploded? Non-being? So the guy's talking nonsense. Instead of modern man being like Newton and people of that ilk in that generation who saw the task of the scientist as thinking God's thoughts after them, we're the most arrogant generation in human history because we think that by describing reality, we've explained it. And we don't have a sense of wonder. And we feel sorry for people like Moses and Abraham, who are so naive, so hopelessly primitive, so hopelessly pre-scientific. They see the invisible hand of God behind every bush. I wish I could be that naive. Because the Old Testament makes it clear that his hand is behind every bush. And there can't be a bush without the being of God. And heaven and earth are full of his glory. And his glory is wonderful and marvelous and astonishing and, most important, worthy of worship.
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8: John MacArthur with another edition of Portraits of Grace. What do you value most? Physical beauty, superior abilities, or spiritual character? What do you think God values most? When King Nebuchadnezzar attacked Jerusalem, he took some young hostages from among the royal families of Israel, those with superior intellect, wisdom, and social grace. Among those was Daniel. The king's plan was to train him in Babylonian custom and culture, and then make him his representative to the Jews. Now, being included in such a select group could have led Daniel to become prideful, but his priority was to serve his God faithfully. No offer of worldly stature or power could diminish his allegiance to his Lord. What about you? Like Babylon, our society is enamored with physical beauty and human intellect. I hope you want God first, and what he values is what you value. Be a portrait of grace.
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11: All right, thank you very much. And hello again, dear radio friend. How in the world are you? You doing all right today? Well, I trust you are. If you struck a rough day, if it was hard to get up, and if things are falling in on you already, a bunch of worries clustering around your heads like a bunch of buzzing angry bees? There are days like that, aren't there? Well, if you struck one of them, look up and say, Lord Jesus, see me through this one. And he will. When thou passest through the water, remember? You don't have to worry about getting through things victoriously when your blessed Lord has his hand upon your life. I'm glad to be back with you. This is your good friend, Bob Cook. And, of course, I'm speaking with you, as usual, from the little ground-level studio. Well, it's not so little, either. It's a one-room apartment in this home that we are buying. The bank and I own it in the Pocono Mountains. And it's about, I guess it's 25 feet in one direction and 20 or 30 feet in the other direction. It's a big room, one-room apartment with a kitchen on one side and a little alcove bathroom around the corner. And it makes a good studio for me. And so I'm here surrounded by my comfortable collection of junk. You know how I am. I have a lot of things around me. Looking right in front of me, I got a scratch pad and a Young's Concordance and four versions of the Bible and a great big mug full of pens and pencils. And right next to the big timer, there's a Chinese chop mark that they gave to me over in Taiwan. It's Chinese, and it says cook on it. Now, I had to take that by faith. I hope some prankster didn't make it read in Chinese dumbbell or something like that. You never know. And there's a calculator, and there's a scratch pad, and there's all sorts of things. A stapler and a bottle of ink and a ruler and two microphones in front of me. That's the picture. And I'm happy to be with you. Bless your heart. I'm so grateful God set this up for us. And when I was just starting to develop the concept of the program, I thought, well, what can I say that will identify with the King of Kings? And so I developed the tagline that we use as we go off the air, walk with the King and be a blessing. And that seems to have stuck through the years. And then I had traveled many thousands of miles with my good friend Elliot Stettelbauer, who is still alive, although he's had a series of strokes and is immobilized, but his brave and dauntless spirit still keeps him going. He's still praising the Lord up there in Toronto. And I had traveled a lot of miles with him. And his expression, he would whack you on the back with a resounding thump that jarred your molars, and he'd say, how in the world are you? And so I adopted that as the beginning phrase, and that's the format. It's stuck through all these years from 62 to 89, and we're still going. I hope I can keep on broadcasting the Word of God as long as I'm alive. 1 Peter chapter 4, he said, don't think it's a strange thing when you get into trials. Beloved, he said, this is verse 12, think it not strange, something that shouldn't come your way. Why has this happened to me? Have you ever said that? I'm sure we all have. Why is this happening to me? Of course, the unspoken part of that sentence is when I'm such a nice person. It's that unspoken overtone of self-esteem that makes us say, why should this happen to me? And then, of course, we always add the word now. Why does it have to happen now? Well, remember Murphy's Law. If anything can go wrong, it will, and at the worst possible time. He said, don't think it's strange. Why? But rejoice. Why? Because you're sharing in that mystical way that we really won't understand till we get to glory. You're sharing in the very heart and the heartache of God over the sin of the world. In order that, see, the purpose of sharing, in order that when his glory shall be revealed, ye may be glad also with exceeding joy. You wouldn't be able to appreciate heaven if you hadn't had some trials to share his heartache over the world's sin on the way there. You realize that? He said, the trial is here because God wants you to share in his heart so that when his glory is revealed, you can rejoice and you'll be able to say, we won. Rejoice with exceeding joy. Exceeding joy is a phrase that Peter has used before. Did you recognize that? Whom having not seen ye love, said he, and whom though now ye see him not, yet believing, ye rejoice with joy unspeakable and full of glory. Your relationship with the Lord Jesus now is one of love, and that produces joy that you can't even describe. Your relationship with the Lord Jesus in the tomorrows will be one of sharing with his glory, and there again you'll rejoice, said he, with exceeding joy. I'm going to be at the meeting in the air, says the old song, in the sweet, sweet by and by. Yes, there's going to be that meeting, and you'll rejoice. Hallelujah. We're on that way. Now he says, if, this is verse 14, and that's where we left off the last time, the extra beatitude. It says, happy are ye, and that's the word makarios, Greek, which means blessed. It's the same word that's found in the Beatitudes in Matthew 5. If you're reproached for the name of Christ, blessed are ye, happy, fruitful, for the Spirit of glory and of God resteth on you. The distinguishing mark of the believer is the shine of God, the shine of God's glory when you're under pressure. It's easy enough to look beautiful and holy and pious when there isn't any pressure. But when the trials and the pressures and the persecutions come, then if you're shining, that's the distinguishing mark of the Christian. I think just now of a lesson I learned a good many years ago, something like, you might say, 50. I have had observed some people in my congregation who seemed, especially when they were singing in the choir, seemed to be so angelic. Oh, they just looked beautiful as they sang. Well, that's great. Nothing wrong with that. But I had the uncomfortable experience of being with those same people under pressure, and they didn't look angelic then. It was quite a different performance when they were under pressure. And I learned that it's one thing to shine when everything's going fine and there isn't any problem. It's quite another thing to shine when the world is falling apart, or when you're being criticized, or when your plans have gone awry and things aren't working out the way you want them to. If you shine then, that's the distinguishing mark of the believer. The Spirit, said he, of glory and of God resteth upon you. Oh, the ultimate, it seems to me, the ultimate proof to anybody, believer or unbeliever, anybody who watches your life, the ultimate proof that you're the real article is that when you're under the pressures of life, those who observe you can say God is in that life. Oh, may that be true of you and me. How I pray that that may be so in my own life, and I want it, beloved, for you as well. Now he said, the Spirit of glory and of God resteth upon you on their part. Now, when he says they, that's those who criticize you or persecute you, reproach you. The word reproach is in verse 14. On their part, he is evil spoken of. Small thought here. When you're a believer and you're doing the will of God and people oppose you, don't take it personally. You can save yourself a lot of heartache if you realize that opposition in Christian things is not against you as a person, but it's against the Lord whose orders you are following. Did you get that? When you're doing God's will, and you know you are, you're following out what is found in his inerrant, infallible, eternal word, the Bible. You're doing God's will. You're doing what God told you to do. And you are then opposed by someone or by many, as the case may be. Don't take it personally. They're not against you so much as they are against the one who gave you the orders. So you don't take it personally. You don't think it's something strange, and you don't let it devastate you. It's hard to be criticized, isn't it? I've been there. Hard to be criticized, and you do your best, and somebody says, that was a stupid thing to do. Ooh, that cuts deep. Just remember, they're not opposing you. It says, on their part, he is evil spoken of. But if you keep on shining, he says, on your part, he is glorified. It's a wonderful thing to see, if you just last a while and keep on shining, to see people who opposed your Lord's work coming around and glorifying him. That is a blessed, wonderful experience, and Simon Peter urges every one of us to go that route. But, said he, now we're into verse 15, let none of you suffer, still talking about having a rough time in life, see, let none of you suffer as a murderer or as a thief or as an evildoer or as a busybody in other men's matters. Now, isn't this an interesting list of things? Murder, why our blood chills at the very thought. And yet, you look back into the history of the church and you'll find people who have indeed taken other people's lives. So he says, don't go the route that allows you to yield to your temper and end up killing somebody else. Don't do it. Or as a thief. Oh, you wouldn't steal something, would you? You're a Christian. Well, Paul wrote to the most spiritual church in the whole New Testament group, and he said, let him that stole steal no more, verse 28 of Ephesians 4. But rather, let him labor, working with his hands, the thing which is good, that he may have to give to him that needeth. Steal, thief, oh yes, you're in the human race. You got that to deal with. Then he says, an evil doer, doing things that are wrong. And doing them, the overtone is, doing them because you want to. An evil doer is a person who does wrong things because he wants to. And then he says, as a busybody. And that's gossip. Isn't this something? He links murder and thievery and evil doing with gossip. Have you ever stopped to think that when you indulge in idle gossip, you are in a very poor company of murderers and thieves and evildoers? Something to think about. We'll come back to this verse the next time we get together. Holy Father, today may we shine with the glory of God on our lives. In Jesus' name I ask this. Amen. Till I meet you once again by way of radio, walk with the King today and be a blessing.
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14: Well, life in this fallen world is complex. 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Listeners, send me questions. I find the best ones and put them to longtime pastor and author John Piper. And together we open our Bibles for answers. I'm your host, Tony Ranke, with today's question. Welcome back to the podcast. Pastor John, hello, and thank you for the APJ podcast. I have a question about how much of the Christian faith is revealed and how much of it is hidden and not revealed. Of course, we are told that the secret things belong to God, things he does not reveal. But there are some things he reveals to us. That's Deuteronomy 29:29. We read that Paul says the creation waits with eager longing for the revealing of the sons of God. That's an eager anticipation of a future revealing in Romans 8:19. And Jesus promises us that we will see the Son of Man seated at the right hand of power and coming on the clouds of heaven. That's in Matthew 26:64, a revelation of Christ's physical radiance in the future, as I understand it. But as Paul did ministry, he celebrated the gospel as the, quote, the revelation of the mystery that was kept secret for long ages, but has now been disclosed and through the prophetic writings has been made known to all nations. As Romans 16:25-26. And he talks about imparting, quote, a secret and hidden wisdom of God, which God decreed before the ages for our glory, end quote. That's 1 Corinthians 2:7. That secret wisdom, the secret of the gospel long held, is now out. So how much of the faith is revealed and how much of it remains a secret unrevealed?
15: My answer would go something like this. Our knowledge of God now in this life is limited, true, enough, and glorious. And our knowledge of God in the age to come will be immediate, eternally inexhaustible, ever-increasing, glorious, and all-satisfying. So let me try to show from the Bible why I describe our knowledge this way. So first, the knowledge we can have now. Jesus prayed in John 17:24, "Father, I desire that they also whom you have given me may be with me where I am to see my glory." So Jesus has a glory today in heaven, which we do not see the way we will when he comes. Our knowledge, therefore, of his glory is limited. It's real, but it's limited. Paul says, "We walk by faith, not by sight." 2 Corinthians 5:7. And John says in 1 John 3:2, "Beloved, we are God's children now, and what we will be has not appeared, but we know that when he appears, we will be like him, because we will see him as he is." And Paul says again in 1 Corinthians 13:12, "Now we see in a mirror dimly, then face to face. Now I know in part, then I shall know fully, even as I have been fully known." But even though it's clear from those passages that our knowledge of God is limited now, it's true. It's real knowledge if we stay true to what is in the Bible. Proverbs 30, verse 5 says, "Every word of God proves true." You stay with the word, you can have true knowledge. And third, it's enough. This knowledge is limited, it's true, but it is enough. So enough for what? Enough for salvation and for leading a life of obedience pleasing to God. That's really clear from 2 Corinthians 3:15 to 17. "The sacred writings are able to make you wise unto salvation through faith in Jesus Christ. All scripture is breathed out by God and profitable for teaching, for reproof, for correction, for training in righteousness, so that the man of God may be complete, equipped for," and here's the key word, "every good work." Now that word "every" means not that you do every conceivable good work that somebody's doing on the other side of the world. "Every" means every good work that God would expect of you in your situation. You have what you need in the Bible to equip you to do it. So for a life fully pleasing to God, it is enough. And not only is our knowledge limited and true and enough, it's glorious. The limitations are such that nobody has ever reached the limit of seeing the glory of what God has revealed to us already in this life. Nobody has exhausted the Bible. It would be absolute folly to say, "Well, God has restricted what we can know here, so there's no point in digging into the scriptures to see what more glorious things there are to find." That would be insane.
14: Right.
15: That would be crazy, utter foolishness. Paul said in Ephesians 3:8, "To me this grace has been given to preach to the Gentiles now the unsearchable riches of Christ." So the riches of the glory of Jesus Christ are unsearchable, not meaning they can't be searched, but they can't be searched to the end because they're inexhaustible. They are being preached now through the inspired words of Scripture. So even though in this life we see through a glass dimly, nevertheless, what we are given to see is so glorious that never in this life will we get to a point where we can say, there's no more to learn, no more to see till we get to heaven. The Bible's like an ocean without shores and no bottom. Nobody's come close to seeing everything there is to see of God and his ways in the Bible. Second, what about the knowledge we will have in the age to come when all of our sin is banished, there are no hindrances of our sin anymore, and we inhabit the glory of Christ's presence? And I said that knowledge will be immediate, eternally inexhaustible, ever-increasing, glorious, and all-satisfying. By immediate, I mean the difference between knowing Christ through his word and knowing him face to face. Paul said in Philippians 1:23, my desire is to depart, that is, die, and be with Christ, for that is far better. In other words, our knowledge of him and our fellowship with him will be more immediate after death than it is now. It's precious now. It is precious now. But Paul says it will be better when it is immediate. We shall see him as he is, 1 John 3:2. And not only will our knowledge in that day be immediate, it will be eternally inexhaustible. One of the most amazing promises in the Bible is in Ephesians 2:7, where Paul says, in the coming ages, that's a lot of ages.
14: Right.
15: Like they're all coming and they last forever. In the coming ages, God will show the immeasurable riches of his grace and kindness to us in Christ Jesus. In other words, since the riches of God's grace are infinite, since he's God, Paul calls them immeasurable. You can't measure them. You never can get to the end of measuring them. And since we are finite and cannot contain all the infinite riches of God's grace, it appears that this is why we will have ages upon ages upon ages of being shown them. Eternal life it will take. All of eternity, Paul calls it coming ages, in which God continually reveals more and more and more of the riches of his grace forever and ever and ever. That's what it means for us to be finite and him to be infinite. The revelation of the glory of his grace goes on forever. Which also implies, thirdly, that we will be ever increasing in our knowledge. God takes us further and further into the storehouses of his own riches, which are immeasurable. This increase begins in this life and then goes on and on forever and ever because the love of Christ passes knowledge. Remember that amazing, staggering prayer in Ephesians 3:18 following, or 3:14 following,
14: yeah. But
15: here's verse 18. May you have strength, he's praying, to comprehend with all the saints what is the breadth and length and height and depth, and to know the love of Christ that surpasses knowledge. You can know what can be known.
14: Right.
15: We will know what surpasses knowledge. I take that to mean that our knowing of the inexhaustible love of Christ will go on and on forever, ever increasing. So it remains comprehensively unknowable, and yet we're growing in the knowledge of it all the time. I love this picture of our future. It's just the necessary implications of God being God.
14: Glorious.
15: And not only will our knowledge be immediate, eternally inexhaustible, ever increasing, it will be glorious. Paul said in Romans 9:23, God desired to make known the riches of his glory for the vessels of mercy. Our knowledge will be the knowledge of infinite greatness and beauty and worth, that is, glory. God has chosen to make known how great among the Gentiles are the riches of the glory of this mystery, which is Christ in you, the hope of glory, Colossians 1:27. And finally, not only will our knowledge of God be immediate, eternally inexhaustible, ever-increasing, and glorious, it will be all-satisfying. You make known to me the path of life. You make known to me the path of life. In your presence, there is fullness of joy. That's where I get the idea of all-satisfying, all. At your right hand are pleasures forevermore, and there I get the idea of satisfying forever. I think the practical upshot of all of this is that today, in this life, right now, God has given to us the revelation of Jesus Christ, in whom are hidden all the treasures of wisdom and knowledge, Colossians 2:3. And he did this, he gave us this, to set us on a quest, starting at our conversion, that will last forever and will prove to be eternal and all-satisfying as we go further up and further in to the immeasurable riches of God's grace.
14: That amazing, staggering prayer in Ephesians 3:18, yeah, where Paul shows us that it takes strength to comprehend the love of Christ. We just looked at that text last year in an episode that stands out to me. I don't feel God's love. What can I do? That's APJ 1970. I don't feel God's love. What can I do? APJ 1970, looking at Ephesians 3:18 in depth and the strength that we need to comprehend Christ's love. Check that out. Great episode. Thank you, Pastor John. 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
17: 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Reading from Psalm 73, verses 25 through 28. Whom have I in heaven but thee? And there is none upon earth that I desire beside thee. My flesh and my heart faileth, but God is the strength of my heart and my portion forever. For lo, they that are far from thee shall perish. Thou hast destroyed all them that go a-whoring from thee. But it is good for me to draw near to God. I have put my trust in the Lord God, that I may declare all thy works.
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19: Hey, thanks for listening to Family Radio. I'm Steve Hiller. Glad you're here on this Thursday afternoon. Great music on the way, music to remind us of what is ours in Christ, what it looks like to walk with Him. And as we do walk with Him, there may be times where we get worn out, discouraged, exhausted. You ever been there? I know I certainly have at times. And what do we do when we're in a season like that? How does God show up for us when we feel we're just worn out and discouraged? Well, we're going to spend a little time talking about that coming up in a few minutes. Hope you'll stay with us here on Family Radio.

Psalm 138, verse 7. Though I walk in the midst of trouble, you will revive me. You will stretch out your hand against the wrath of my enemies, and your right hand will

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1: 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You ever try and imagine what heaven is going to be like? What happens after we die? That's probably a question that all of us have asked at some point in time. We all want to know, right? 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

0: You're listening to Family Radio. I'm Steve Hiller. And if you've been running in Christian circles for any length of time, you realize that Christians make a big deal of the cross, and rightfully so. But why are we constantly telling ourselves to look to the cross, to remember the cross, remember what Jesus accomplished on the cross? Well, there's a great hymn of the faith that helps us to think about what Jesus did at the cross. And this week on Hymn of the Week, Bob Lapine, Keith Getty, they sit down and talk about When I Survey the Wondrous Cross.
1: Featuring the hymns you know and love, this is Family Radio. I'm Bob Lapine, and I want to let you know about this week's Hymn of the Week here on Family Radio. We are excited to be highlighting, featuring a different hymn each week, just to remind us of the great hymns of the faith. And the hymn that is our Hymn of the Week this week is the hymn When I Survey the Wondrous Cross. Keith Getty is joining us each week to talk about these hymns. Keith is a modern hymn writer and the editor of the Sing Hymnal. And Keith, this is one of those hymns that I can think of three tunes that I have sung these words to. But before we get to the tunes, let's talk about the lyricist, because he was something of a rebel.
2: That's right. I mean, Isaac Watts was a brilliant and actually quite complex human being. He was a multidisciplinary academic. You know, until World War II, if your kids were going to, like when John Lennox went to Cambridge, the definitive book on logic, which was Watts's fourth subject, was Watts's book on logic.
1: Wow. Like
2: over a hundred years after he had been there. He was such an outstanding mind. He was, as a poet, he would have been vaunted as one of England's great poets in history, but for his Christian faith. He himself refused to go to Oxford and Cambridge because he didn't believe in Anglicanism. So all you Baptists will be thrilled to know this is a guy who's on your side here. But more than that, he was primarily a theologian and a pastor, and he wanted us not just to sing the Psalms. So he began to expand the Psalms into understanding the Psalms in terms of Christ coming. So we have Joy to the World or Jesus Shall Reign, Where Are the Sun, are both expansions of him taking the Psalms in light of Jesus. This hymn came in the context of him preparing for communion service in his own independent church. And he wrote this basically, obviously he took Galatians 6:14, God forbid that I should boast in anything but the cross of Christ. And he basically explored that from the physical suffering all the way through to its implications. You know, it's interesting, Charles Wesley, who then succeeded and built in what Watts did and built pretty much indisputably the greatest single collection of hymns in the English language, said that he would have given up every hymn he would have written. Hark the Herald Angels Sing, Christ the Lord of Risen Today, and Can It Be Over a Thousand Tongues to Sing, all of them. He would have given up all of them to have written When I Survey the Wondrous Cross.
1: Wow.
2: So powerful it is. And interestingly as well, hymns are like any artistic piece of creativity or any patent. In other words, the great ones almost always were the first ones to do something new. They were the first one that did. And so this was actually the first hymn that was written in the first person. So that when I survey the wondrous cross, people suddenly, for the first time in human history, were actually, you know, we're singing a hymn, not a psalm, but we're singing a hymn that actually went in the first person and drew you in that way as well. So it really was an amazing thing. As you said, there are three major tunes to it. We always joke, there's the Irish tune, the English tune, and the American tune. And the Americans sing the When I Survey the Wondrous Cross. And the British, I think, they sing When I Survey the Wondrous Cross. Wondrous but the cross. Irish sing, and the Celts all sing, Oh Willy Willy. You know,
1: Oh Willy Willy? It's not Wally Wally? I always say Willy Willy. Okay.
2: Oh Wally Wally. They all sing the tune that the water is wide, When I Survey the Wondrous Cross. So, and there, you know what? Every tune is great in a different way. I was having a male voice choir choral evening, I think I would want the American tune. If I was sitting in an ordinary church, I think I would want the British tune. And I think if I had a guitar or was sitting by a fire, I'd want the Celtic tune. There's a vulnerability about the Celtic tune that isn't as good for choirs, but is just has got such pathos that I think it actually really does work well with us. And some people think of it as sweet, but I think the pathos of it actually works great with this text.
1: The third verse of this hymn is another verse that you need to pull back and sing softly. It's where we see sorrow and love flowing mingled down. But when you get to that last verse, it's a verse of consecration. It's a verse of, were the whole realm of nature mine, that is too small an offering when you consider God's love, his grace. It demands my soul, my life, my all.
2: The whole song is a perfect testimony. It's a perfect devotion. It's a perfect evangelistic talk. It's everything, really, isn't it? It's so grounding. And, you know, another thing that hymns give us when you're sitting out there in your car this morning is hymns give us words when we don't have words. How often have you sat down with your quiet time in the morning or sat down to lead someone in prayer and you're just out of words? It may be emotional exhaustion, maybe intellectual exhaustion. It may be confusion, or candidly, it may just be boredom. Do you know what I mean?
1: Yeah.
2: And when you actually take a lyric like this and just let that be there, you know, John MacArthur used to always say to me, he kept the Bible and the hymn book by his bedside because he always liked to open the day with the Word of God. But some days, actually, it was the hymns that actually stirred his, got his mind going. Do you know what I mean? Sometimes it needed that just to stir the mind and the emotions towards God's Word. You know, so it can be so helpful for us in our own devotional time. And again, having a hymn that lasts for 50 years gives you this in a way that a song that lasts for 5 doesn't.
1: Well, I love the American tune. I love the British tune. But when you recorded it, Kristen sang the Irish tune. So that's what we're going to hear as our hymn of the week this week. This is the Irish version of the hymn, When I Survey the Wondrous Cross.

Oh, taste and see that the Lord is good. Blessed is the man who trusts in him. Family Radio.

0: Chris Tomlin, you are my king on Family Radio. Well, the very first mention of prayer comes all the way back in the very first book of the Bible. In the book of Genesis, chapter 4, in verse 26, we're told, at that time, people began to call on the name of the Lord. At that time. So what was happening at that time that caused people to pray? Well, we saw the destructive effects of sin becoming obvious in the world. You know, when we read the account of Genesis, we see that it got so bad that God sent the judgment of flood on the world. And you just imagine what that encompassed: broken families, violence, murder. In the midst of all the evils on display, people began to pray. They saw evil in their face, and they began to ask God for help. Now, it doesn't say that everybody began to pray, but some did. Some saw what sin was doing, and they knew they needed the help of God. That's an important key right there. We'll come back, talk a little bit about that help that we need from God in just a few minutes on Family Radio.
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2: To pray thy will be done, I must be willing, if the answer requires it, that my will be undone. These words, spoken by Elizabeth Elliot, a woman whose life of faith, suffering, and forgiveness, inspire us all. Ellen Vaughn, New York Times bestselling author, has written a book about Ms. Elliot and other heroes of the faith to equip children.
3: Kids need to be able to have these nuggets to grab onto of people whose stories they can emulate, they can admire, they can kind of capture their imagination. And God uses things like that through the power of His Holy Spirit in ways that we can't begin to know. So as parents and grandparents, we expose our kids to the good stuff and pray that the Spirit uses it for His eternal purposes.
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and now abide faith, hope, love, these three. 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

Nicole Nordeman here on Family Radio. Thanks for listening. I'm Steve Hiller, and a few minutes ago, we were talking about how sin was on full display in the early chapters of Genesis. There was such evil that the people began to call on God. It's the first time that we come across prayer in the Bible. The people saw what sin was doing. They knew they needed the help of God. But that's the key part right there. They knew they needed the help of God. There was a former president of the United States who once used this phrase when he was talking to Congress. He said, "The problems made by man can be solved by man." But what if the problem actually is man himself? You know, the secular world believes that all of our problems are external and the answers lie within us. But the Bible tells us something completely different. We're reminded from the pages of Scripture that the problems are within us and the answer can only come from outside of us, from God Himself.

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1: Hear the Word. Reading from Hebrews 11, verses 1 through 3. Now faith is the substance of things hoped for, the evidence of things not seen. For by it the elders obtained a good report. Through faith we understand that the worlds were framed by the word of God, so that things which are seen were not made of things which do appear. Reading from Hebrews 11, verses 1 through 3.

0: friends, as the year begins to wind down, it's a good time to prayerfully consider how God has entrusted you with the resources you have and how you can use them for His glory. Proverbs 21:5 says, "The plans of the diligent lead surely to plenty." And Galatians 6:8 reminds us, "He who sows to the Spirit will of the Spirit reap everlasting life." 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
1: You think God takes sin seriously? 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I'm Steve Hiller, and you're probably going to say, well, of course he does. I mean, all we have to do is look to the cross to see how seriously God takes sin. And we cry out to God because of the effects of sin we see going on all around us constantly. Evil is always in our face, on display. And we know that none of us measure up to God's standards. But does God restrain sin? Well, yeah, he does. And there's four different ways that God restrains sin in this broken world. He built restraints into human life to cut back evil and corruption. The first is that God restrains sin through law. Just think about this. If there were no laws, our streets would even be less safe than they are right now. The law does restrain sin. Not completely, but it does some. And so it is a gift from God. We can be thankful for police officers and others who help uphold the law and see them as gifts that God has given to a fallen world. Looking for a few more ways God restrains sin in a little bit. Hope you'll stay with us here on Family Radio.

0: First Chronicles chapter 29, verse 11. Thine, O Lord, is the greatness, and the power, and the glory, and the victory, and the majesty.
1: Then sings my soul.
0: For all that is in the heaven and in the earth is thine. Thine is the kingdom, O Lord, and thou art exalted as head above all.
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Matt Redman, how great thou art here on Family Radio. We see the greatness of God on display in the wonder of his creation and the way that he continues to hold his creation, the way he continues to pour out his grace and to bless us, despite the fact that we live in this broken and sinful world. God is still restraining sin in the world today. We talked about one of the ways he did that a few minutes ago. He does that through the law, but he also does that through conscience. You know, back before sin entered the picture, Adam always did what was right. He was a law unto himself. There was no sin nature. He did what was good all the time because that was what was in him. But when sin entered him, he still had the law of God written on his heart. Even those people who don't acknowledge God still have some sense of right and wrong, some morality. We might call it conscience. And that's why Paul, I think, says in Romans 2:15 that their conscience also bears witness. Another way that God restrains sin is through common grace. And common grace is the kindness of God to all people. The love that a mother has for a child. The kindness that we may have for a neighbor or an elderly person. Where do those things come from? I think they're an echo of the fact that we were made in the image of God. And every act of kindness can result in a thanksgiving to God, even when it comes from an unbeliever.

Be anxious for nothing, but in everything, by prayer and supplication, with thanksgiving, let your requests be made known to God. And the peace of God, which surpasses all understanding, will guard your hearts and minds through Christ Jesus. Family Radio.

0: You ever wonder if it's harder to be godly if you're wealthy? I mean, the Bible says that the love of money is the root of all kinds of evil, right? So maybe it's better, more godly to live in poverty. Is one extreme more conducive to contentment than the other? We're going to find out why you can feel empty or satisfied, whether you have a lot or nothing at all. Alistair Begg is going to be preaching on this coming up a little bit later today from the book of 1 Timothy chapter 6, a message called Contentment or Corruption. And that's coming up tonight at 6:30 right here on Family Radio. 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
2: The Bible doesn't teach the universal brotherhood of man. 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Outside of the fellowship of the church, that brotherhood does not extend. Now, what does the Bible teach? The Bible doesn't teach the universal brotherhood of man. It teaches the universal neighborhood of man. Biblically, all men are not my brothers. But whether you're my brother or my sister, biblically, in that sense, you are my neighbor.
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3: To pray thy will be done, I must be willing, if the answer requires it, that my will be undone. 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Ellen Vaughn, New York Times bestselling author, has written a book about Ms. Elliot and other heroes of the faith to equip children.
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Blessed Assurance. That is Sale here on Family Radio. Well, we've been talking about how God restrains sin in the world today. We see sin all around us, and left unchecked, it would be even worse. But God restrains sin through law, through conscience, through common grace, but also through judgment. You know, sin is a power. There's life in it. It's like a massive weed. It would overtake and destroy everything, except that God, like a kind gardener, he cuts it back. That's what he did in the flood. That's what we continue to see him do throughout history. When nations become intolerably evil, God will either send revival or he causes them to fall. That's why in the Bible it says that righteousness exalts a nation, but sin is a reproach to any people. It's in Proverbs 14. So I think we as a people, we can be praying that God would not allow this nation to fall, but that he would send revival.

0: 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In Psalm 78, we read, "We will not hide them from our children, showing to this generation to come the praises of the Lord and His strength." 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
1: Come on, kids. I really want you to eat your vegetables. You want to grow big, don't you?
2: When a child is growing, you usually don't see evidence day by day. But eventually, you do notice.
1: 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Seems like none of your pants fit anymore. Have you hit a growth spurt?
2: The same is true of spiritual growth. From day to day, it may not seem like you're getting much out of God's Word. Sometimes it'll seem like you're forcing down those vegetables. But if you keep it up, you'll look back over months or years and see how the Word has shaped and molded your life and how you've grown.
1: Come here, sweetie. 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Wow! Look how much you've grown!
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3: 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She's got a longer program called Revive Our Hearts, a great Bible teaching and discipleship show. If you've not checked it out, tonight, 9 o'clock right here on Family Radio. Well, I feel like we've been talking a lot about sin, and that feels pretty heavy. But I think it's important that we talk about sin in so many churches and in places today. We don't even acknowledge it. It makes people feel uncomfortable, and like sometimes it should, because sin is a serious problem. And until it's dealt with the way God says it needs to be dealt with, we stand condemned under the wrath of God. But the good news is we don't have to stay there. That is the good news of the gospel. And God is continually in the process of cutting back sin in this world. If He wasn't, it would be even worse. And He's made a way for sin to be dealt with completely. And we're going to continue to unpack that just a little bit throughout the rest of this afternoon together. Hope you'll stay with us here on Family Radio.

Now, some of you feel weak, physically weak, some of you are. You may feel terribly weak spiritually, nearly to the stopping point. And in the face of temptations that come your way, you say to yourself, I don't know what I shall ever do. It seems I can't ever gain the victory over these things.

0: 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I will lift up my eyes to the hills. 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My help comes from the Lord, who made heaven and earth. He will not allow your foot to be moved. He who keeps you will not slumber.
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speak, O Lord. That's Michael O'Brien here on Family Radio. And God does speak. He speaks through his word, and that's why we proclaim his word all day, every day here on Family Radio. I love the Lord because he has heard my voice and my supplications, because he has inclined his ear to me. Therefore, I will call upon him as long as I live. That's Psalm 116, verses 1 and 2, the Family Radio verses of the day. 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

0: We were talking a little bit earlier this afternoon about how God is cutting back the weed of sin. Sin is a power, it grows, but God in his grace cuts it back. But the day is coming where God is not going to just cut back sin, but he is going to pull it up by the roots altogether and cast it into the fire. Sin is going to be no more. There's going to be a new suffering came into the world because of sin. So when sin is excluded, suffering heads out too. Isn't that good news? But how could sinners like us ever live at home in righteousness? John the Baptist pointed to Jesus and he said, "Behold the Lamb of God who takes away the sin of the world." So the hope of the world lies in Christ, in Jesus, who takes away our sin.
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2: The Bible calls us in Psalm 119 to meditate on God's word. The psalmist says, "I will meditate in thy precepts." And Charles Spurgeon, in his Morning by Morning devotional, says, "There are times when solitude is better than society. Silence is wiser than speech. We should be better Christians if we were more alone, waiting upon God, and gathering through meditation on his word, spiritual strength for labor in his service. We ought to muse upon the things of God, because we thus get the real nutriment out of them. We must, by meditation, tread the clusters of truth if we would get the wine of consolation therefrom. Our souls are not nourished merely by listening a while to this and then to that and then to the other part of divine truth. Hearing, reading, marking, and learning all require inwardly digesting to complete their usefulness. And the inward digesting of the truth lies, for the most part, in meditating upon it. Why is it that some Christians, although they hear many sermons, make but slow advances in the divine life? Because they neglect their closets and do not thoughtfully meditate on God's word. They love the wheat, but they don't grind it. They would have the corn, but they will not go forth into the fields to gather it. The fruit hangs on the tree, but they will not pluck it. The water flows at their feet, but they will not stoop to drink it. From such folly, deliver us, O Lord. And may it be our resolve this morning, I will meditate on thy precepts." Let me just encourage you, find a verse of scripture that you can meditate on all day. Think about it throughout the day. When you have a spare moment at lunch, just pull up that scripture and chew on it again. This is how we get the most nourishment from God's word.
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4: To pray thy will be done, I must be willing if the answer requires it, that my will be undone. 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Ellen Vaughn, New York Times bestselling author, has written a book about Ms. Elliot and other heroes of the faith to equip children.
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What then? 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

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I'm Steve Hiller, and we were just talking about how the hope of the world lies in Jesus because he takes away our sin. Now, he's not done it yet. He's cutting back sin, but he's not completely removed it yet. And until he does, we continue to live in a world of sin and suffering. We see it around us, right? I remember Pastor Colin Smith telling me about how this woman came up to him after church on the Sunday right after 9/11. She was distressed and she asked him, "How can I tell my kids that they're safe?" And he said, "You can't." She looked stunned and he continued, "The world isn't safe. We live in this world in such a way as to be prepared for the next." I think that while we look forward to what our future will be, I think we need to do that, learn to do that as adults. And that's what we need to teach our kids too.

0: 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In Psalm 78, we read, "We will not hide them from our children, showing to this generation to come the praises of the Lord and His strength." 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
2: The Bible doesn't teach the universal brotherhood of man. 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Now, what does the Bible teach? The Bible doesn't teach the universal brotherhood of man. It teaches the universal neighborhood of man. Biblically, all men are not my brothers. But whether you're my brother or my sister, biblically, in that sense, you are my neighbor.
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1: Because Jesus became human, he understands you deeply. Here's Nancy DeMoss Wolgemuth.
2: He himself knows our frame. He is mindful that we are but dust. 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

In Psalm 139, we read, O Lord, you have searched me and known me. You know when I sit down and when I rise up. You discern my thoughts from afar. You're listening to Family.

Christ died for us. He knows our sin. He knows us completely. He sees the things we regret, the ways we fall short, our twisted motives. And yet, his love is demonstrated at the cross. God does not love some imaginary, pretend, perfected version of you. His grace meets sinners who need a Savior. That doesn't mean God loves our sin, but it does mean he's loved us enough to provide forgiveness and reconciliation through his Son.

Well, so maybe poverty's better. Maybe we're more godly that way. But is that what the Bible says? Well, coming up next on Truth for Life, we're going to find out why you can feel empty or satisfied, whether you have a lot or nothing at all. Truth for Life with Alistair Begg is next here on Family Radio.

0: Welcome to Truth for Life, where today we begin a study in 1 Timothy. The Apostle Paul wrote this letter to offer his young protege some guidance, and while his instructions address the responsibilities of pastoral care, Alistair Begg notes it's advice all of us would be wise to heed.
1: Now, if you'll take your Bibles and turn with me to 1 Timothy chapter 5. Do not rebuke an older man harshly, but exhort him as if he were your father. Treat younger men as brothers, older women as mothers, and younger women as sisters with absolute purity. Give proper recognition to those widows who are really in need. But if a widow has children or grandchildren, these should learn, first of all, to put their religion into practice by caring for their own family and so repaying their parents and grandparents, for this is pleasing to God. The widow who is really in need and left all alone puts her hope in God and continues night and day to pray and to ask God for help. But the widow who lives for pleasure is dead even while she lives. Give the people these instructions too, so that no one may be open to blame. If anyone does not provide for his relatives, and especially for his immediate family, he has denied the faith and is worse than an unbeliever. No widow may be put on the list of widows unless she is over 60, has been faithful to her husband, and is well known for her good deeds, such as bringing up children, showing hospitality, washing the feet of the saints, helping those in trouble, and devoting herself to all kinds of good deeds. As for younger widows, do not put them on such a list, for when their sensual desires overcome their dedication to Christ, they want to marry. Thus they bring judgment on themselves because they have broken their first pledge. Besides, they get into the habit of being idle and going about from house to house, and not only do they become idlers, but also gossips and busybodies, saying things they ought not to. So I counsel younger widows to marry, to have children, to manage their homes, and to give the enemy no opportunity for slander. Some have, in fact, already turned away to follow Satan. If any woman who is a believer has widows in her family, she should help them and not let the church be burdened with them, so that the church can help those widows who are really in need. Amen. Now, last time at the end of chapter 4, we noted that Paul was giving instructions to Timothy, a series of imperatives concerning how he was to conduct his life and doctrine. Very, very important, Paul has made clear that the people of God would know how they should conduct themselves in the household of faith. That's the 15th verse of chapter 3. Not only should the gathered group have a grasp of the principles, but Timothy, as a young pastor, must himself have a clear understanding of his duty and his role and the variety of his responsibilities. And we may well be helped by recognizing that in the original letter, there were no chapter breaks, such as we find in the English text before us this morning. So in other words, there was no pause between the 16th verse of chapter 4 and the instruction which comes in the first verse of chapter 5. In other words, Paul is continuing his personal instructions to Timothy in the role of pastoral ministry. And here, in these opening two verses, he instructs Timothy on the way in which he should treat various age groups within the congregation. First of all, how he should treat an older man. Well, when rebuke or admonition is called for, as inevitably it will be called for example, when he gets to chapter 6, he is urging Timothy to rebuke those who have become rich in the present world and are tempted to place undue importance in what they have managed to accrue financially. Many of those individuals will be older men. As a result of having lived longer and worked harder, perhaps, they are now in a position of financial stability and security, and Timothy is to make sure, indeed to command them in their riches, that they don't put their hope in that. Well, when he does so, he is to do it in a way that is not harsh. So in other words, it is not that he is to step back from the role of admonition. It is not that he is to distance himself from the uncomfortableness that is involved in having to speak to someone in that way. But rather, when he does so, there needs to be restraint and there needs to be genuine affection. It is unbecoming for a young minister like Timothy to issue severe reprimands to a gentleman older than himself. And as I think about my own relationship with my father, I can think of only one occasion when I have admonished him about any particular and specific instance. And I remember the sense of uncomfortableness that I felt. And the one thing I wanted to assure him of was my genuine affection and my desire to be submissive to him, even though I felt it necessary to speak as I did. Younger men are just to be treated like brothers. If you have brothers, you know what that means. It needs no application. How do your brothers treat you? They say, yo. They say, hey. They say, come on. They say, let's go. They say, quit it. They say, get off. They say all those things. That's how it's supposed to be. Older women, you should treat them in the way in which you treat your mom. How'd you treat your mother? You don't forget her birthday? And so on. Now, Paul is not exhorting Timothy to do something that he was unfamiliar with himself. We find this, for example, in the 16th chapter of Romans in verse 13, where in giving instructions to the congregation, he says, greet Rufus, chosen in the Lord, and his mother, who has been a mother to me. So Paul himself had exercised the same approach in moving amongst the congregation. There were older women, and when he looked at these women, he viewed them through the eyes of motherhood. And that gave to him a measure of respect, it gave to him deference, it gave to him a sense of the appropriate. And in seeking to operate with a similar sense of appropriateness in relationship to younger women, he says you should treat younger women as you treat your sisters, with absolute purity. Phillips paraphrases it, and treat younger women as sisters and as nothing more. And you get the point. It is absolutely clear. You don't need to be a genius to work it out. The purity to which he is referred in verse 12, he now gives expression to in the most practical terms at the end of the second verse of chapter 5. George Knight, commentating on this, says, Paul, with perceptive realism, gives this special word of caution for the situation where a pastor is called on to deal personally and privately with younger women. It is absolutely crucial that such an individual guards against any development or even any suggestion of improper interest or improper intimacy. And that means all kinds of things in practical expression. But it does set a hedge around the idea of pastors counseling one-on-one with women, not in crisis situations, but in prolonged situations. Wisdom would say, I don't think so. And indeed, when Paul gives instruction as to how those younger women are supposed to find out about loving their husbands, caring for their children, providing in various ways, to whom does he give the responsibility of the instruction? To the older women in the church. It may not mean that they are older chronologically, but it means those who are mature, those who are spiritually understanding the truth, they are the ones who are to deal with this. And across the country and across the world, many a disaster would have been averted by pastors paying straightforward and careful attention to the opening two verses of chapter 5. Now, he then goes to a prolonged treatment of a subject that may at first appear to be at least at arm's length to us, the issue of widows in the church. I don't want to ask how many of you are widows or have been widowed, but there are a number in the church. I won't embarrass you by asking you to identify yourself, but the very fact of acknowledging that means that in a congregation as ours, albeit a younger congregation in terms of average age, this is not something that we are removed from. And certainly as we continue to grow together, it is something that we will continually deal with. in addressing the subject, we should notice, first of all, that the supporting of widows was a matter of priority from the very outset of the church. In Acts chapter 6, you will remember that the apostles say it's not right for us to leave the ministry of the word of God and prayer to the serving of tables and the dealing with the distribution of food. And what had given the occasion of that discussion and decision was the fact that certain widows were not getting their daily allotment of food in the way and in the time frame that they felt was justifiable. Now, the reason that the church made it such a priority is because the church understood that one of the classic ways in which religious expression was going to be seen was in the matter of caring for widows. For example, if you turn to James chapter 1, James, the brother of Jesus, makes this perfectly clear in the 27th verse. You want to know what pure and undefiled religion is? He says, religion that God our Father accepts as pure and faultless is this, to look after orphans and widows in their distress and to keep oneself from being polluted by the world. So he's already been exhorting them about practical godliness, and we're now seeing one of the ways in which this practical godliness is expressed. The immediacy of the subject, the existential element of it, if you like, is such that I do not believe that what we have here in 1 Timothy 5 is a manual for dealing with widows in a local church, that you can simply pick up chapter 5, walk it across the centuries and across the geography, lay it down on Parkside Church or any other church for that matter, and say, okay, this is it. There are principles that we're about to discover, but in terms of the actuality of what he's dealing with, remember that he's dealing with a specific historic incident within the context of the city of Ephesus. However, we're going to discover that there are principles concerning organization, the necessity of genuine pastoral care, and the need for wisdom in discriminating where real need lies. Well, let's just go through the material if we can. I've written four headings in my notes, which I'll mention to you as I go along. First of all, widows in need. Widows in need are widows indeed. Okay? Not trying to be cute, that's what he's saying. In verse 3, give proper recognition to those widows who are really in need. He ends it in the 16th verse with the exact same expression. I am talking, he says, about those who are really in need. Now, we need to be in no doubt as to what this means because he delineates it in the text. These women who are really in need have, or don't have, any means of support. They have no prospect of marriage, and they have no other basis for hope than hope in God that he will provide for them. And indeed, they display their dependence upon God by the constancy of their prayers. You'll see that there in verse 5. And they continue night and day to pray and to ask God for help, because there's no social services. There's no place where you go and put your card through a window. There is nothing for them. They have nobody that brings home a paycheck. They have no one to whom they may look. They have no source of income at all. And all they can do is on a daily basis say, oh God, you declare that a sparrow falls to the ground and you know it. You've told me that the hairs of my head are numbered, that my name is graven on the palms of your hands. Oh God, show yourself to be a father to the fatherless and a carer for the widow. Now, in contrast to that obvious dependency, we have the merry widow in verse 6. The widow, the indulgent widow. And Paul introduces her so that there would be a classic contrast. The widow who lives for pleasure is dead even while she's living. This woman's life is marked by indulgence rather than by dependence. She's living for pleasure. The details of her hedonistic lifestyle are not given to us. They're not mentioned. I have a picture of this woman. I don't want to describe her, but I meet her with frequency. And she jangles when she walks. And she looks like she's really living it up. And when you get a few of these merry widows jingle jangling around a congregation, then it's going to be a peculiar challenge for the kind of widow exemplified in Anna in the Christmas story in Luke chapter 2, the lady who, following her marriage for 7 years, was widowed for the interim period of time and was now 84 years of age, and she had committed herself to the temple worship, and night and day she engaged in prayers. And while Anna was, if you like, buried in the temple, to all intents and purposes, from an outside gaze, dead to the world, there were all the merry widows jingling and jangling their way around Jerusalem and apparently living it up. Well, says Paul, I just want you to understand that the widow who lives for pleasure is actually dead. She just exists. Now, I can't resist the temptation to point out that this is a principle which runs through the whole of the Bible, that there is a definite distinction between existence and life. Otherwise, why would Jesus say to walking, moving, living, breathing individuals, I have come that you might have life? Now, what's the obvious answer? Oh, go to somebody else because I have life. No. And that you might have it in all of its fullness. He was talking about that encounter of God when a man or a woman is born again. Unless a man is born again, John 3:3, he cannot see the kingdom of God. He cannot enter the kingdom of God. And a number of folks who are now involved in religious pursuits are the walking dead. And this is while your mind has gone. You have been confronted by the fact that you are merely existing. Your life is not all that you anticipated it should be. You do not have an understanding of why you exist, where you're going, or what is about to happen to you should you die. And someone has suggested to you that if you would involve yourself in religious activities or in Christian pursuits, then existence plus religious activity will equal life. And you've been trying that, and you're as dead as you always were. In fact, you're even more miserable than you were before you tried this approach. Because when you were thinking of trying it, it held out hope to you. But now that you have begun it, it is hopeless. And you have identified the fact that your mere physical existence, devoid of the reality of God's liberating power within your life, has left you pretty wretched. And I can explain exactly why that is. It's because you're dead. Well, what are you saying to yourself? You're saying, well, I'll do something about it. Like what? Do you ever see a dead person do something about it? Dead people don't do anything about it. Dead people just lie there. So if the widow is dead, even though she's jangling around the mall, how is she going to be made alive? The same way that any of us are made alive. When God comes by His Spirit, opens our eyes to the fact of our deadness, speaks in to the very emptiness of our human existence, and in the great mystery, as the Word of God is made clear to us, our eyes are opened and our ears are unstopped, and suddenly the lights go on and we find ourselves crying out, Lord, I believe. Help me with the bits I don't believe yet. We find ourselves crying out with the Philippian jailer, Lord, what am I supposed to do to be saved? And the answer comes, if you believe on the Lord Jesus Christ, you will be saved. Now, that's just a little bit in passing there. I didn't want to miss the opportunity to note the distinction between the living dead, the dreadful twilight zone of religious observance devoid of life. Okay, the widows in need are the widows indeed, as opposed to those who have other means of support. This is reinforced by the second thing I wrote in my notes, and it's this: if our Christianity doesn't work at home, it doesn't work. If our Christianity doesn't work at home, it doesn't work. Because home is where it's at. Home is where we're known. Amongst our family is where the deal is. That's where they see you, in the morning, in the night, in the middle of the day. There's no, you can't run and you can't hide in there. So if your Christianity doesn't work in the house, it doesn't work. I don't care how good a preacher you are. I don't care what you do. If it doesn't work there, it doesn't work. Now, why do I say this? Well, because that's the point that he's making. Look at verse 4. If a widow has children or grandchildren, these, namely children or grandchildren, should learn, first of all, to put their religion into practice. Now, remember, in chapter 4, he exhorted the people in relationship to training themselves in godliness. Let me tell you, one of the ways in which your godliness will be manifested, it will be manifested in the fact that you put your godliness into practice, and you do so by caring for your own family. If a widow has children or grandchildren, then it is primarily their duty to show the genuineness of their religion in their own homes by repaying their parents for what has been done for them. Isn't that what it says? Repaying their parents. But this strikes me with real impetus this week. I'm not so sure that there isn't express instruction here about how it's supposed to be. Because when you get married, by and large, you have no money. Then you get a little bit of money, and it's a parabola. That's mathematical. And then it goes down the other side, and then you have no money at all. So you try and get some money, you get it together, then you pay for everything. You pay for everything. Shoes, jackets, education, everything. Prams, cribs, trips, everything. Then you have no money. And while you're coming down on the far side of the curve, the Smith Barney guys are talking to you when you're watching the golf tournaments, giving you a really bad feeling because you don't have enough money now to give to these people, dependents, all the stuff that you already gave to them. I am not doing that. I decided this week. I mean, I haven't told the girls yet. But there is going to come a day when I'm coming like this, and one of the two of them is buying me breakfast in Denny's. I don't care. They are buying because they are going to repay their dad. I am buying everything at the moment. Do you realize how well off I would be? Goodness gracious.
0: 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We'll hear more about caring for widows tomorrow. As we begin our study of the Apostle Paul's first letter to Timothy, we are recommending a resource today, a brand new release from Alistair. It's a verse-by-verse study through Paul's second letter to Timothy. The title is Guarding the Truth. When Paul wrote his letters, believers were facing growing pressure to compromise the gospel message, to divert from all that Jesus had taught. So it's not all that different from what we see happening in the church today. And this means that these letters to Timothy remain particularly relevant and important for us as believers to study. Guarding the Truth is a Bible study booklet. It's written as a companion to the ESV text. You'll read section by section from your Bible, then read the corresponding commentary from Alistair, and the study guide is interactive. 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The booklets are also ideal for a study group if you're looking for your group's next topic. 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I'm Bob Lapine. We are glad you have studied the Bible with us today. In caring for widows or for those in need, how much of the responsibility falls to the church or the family or to the widow herself? Are the expectations different now from when Paul wrote his letter? Tomorrow, we'll think through these questions together. The Bible teaching of Alistair Begg is furnished by Truth for Life, where the learning is for living.
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1: The clock is running down on this present world. God's patience is not unlimited. He warns us. He tells us plainly. Judgment delayed is not judgment forgotten. How will you and I use the time that we have today?
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1: In his patience, God has given us time. How much time, none of us knows. But we have today. We have right now. And for a world under judgment, God's patience means time. It means opportunity. And so if you're someone who does not yet know the Lord, if you haven't considered carefully where you stand before Him, if you haven't ever addressed the matter of your guilt before Him, well, may I say, today is a day of opportunity for you. The Lord has warned us all of the judgment to come. He has given us all the invitation of the gospel, the opportunity to receive the forgiveness of sin through Jesus, through His death and His resurrection. God has invited you to respond to Him in repentance and in faith. And the delay of the judgment of God, the patience of God, it gives you time, it gives you opportunity today, even now, to respond. I wonder, would you do that? Would you respond to the gracious offer of this patient God to find safety and security in Jesus Christ for the judgment to come?
2: 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To learn more, visit carrythetruth.org.
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7: Hear the word. Reading from Psalm 34, verses 1 through 4. I will bless the Lord at all times. His praise shall continually be in my mouth. My soul shall make her boast in the Lord. The humble shall hear thereof and be glad. Oh, magnify the Lord with me, and let us exalt His name together. I sought the Lord, and He heard me, and delivered me from all my fears. Reading from Psalm 34, verses 1 through 4.

0: Imagine sowing seeds that are sure to yield a bountiful harvest, not just for this season, but for generations. That's the promise in 2 Corinthians 9:6. He who sows bountifully will also reap bountifully. It later says God loves a cheerful giver. There's profound joy in giving to God's work. Why? God is faithful. He calls you to give purposefully, joyfully, not grudgingly. 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
1: Abel acted righteously because he acted obediently to the word of God in faith, believing the word of God and believing that if he came with a penitent heart, acknowledging his sin and knowing he needed a blood sacrifice for his sin, he would be accepted.
2: Welcome to Grace to You with John MacArthur on Family Radio. It's history's most infamous sibling rivalry. I'm talking about Cain and Abel, the bitter feud that ended in murder. Now, you may think it's a story about the dangers of jealousy or an example of why you shouldn't reject God's counsel. But today on Grace to You, John MacArthur will show you a critical aspect of this story that you may have missed. We're continuing John's series called A Faith That Pleases God with a look at the primitive faith of Abel and how it's a model for how you and I should worship God. With that lesson now, here is John MacArthur.
1: We're going to return to our look at Hebrews chapter 11, Hebrews chapter 11, as we embark upon the study of the power of faith. Now, we look at this verse, it's just one verse, verse 4, and there are three progressive identifications here that are tied to Abel. First of all, he offered a better sacrifice. He was declared righteous by God. That's a better word than saying he was made righteous. He was actually declared righteous. There was evidence that there was more than just a declaration, but the declaration was complete as righteousness was imputed to his, credited to his account. And he then becomes a model of faith, a preacher of faith, to all who know his testimony. So we see that Abel did what God required. That's the first thing about his act of faith. He brought the right sacrifice that was required by God. This is an act of obedient faith. By faith, then, he brought a more excellent sacrifice than Cain. It was better because it was blood. And it was better because it was required as a sacrifice for sin. In a real sense, it was a picture, of course, as we all know, of the greater sacrifice that would be offered by Christ. Hebrews 12:24 says, Jesus is the mediator of a new covenant, sprinkled blood, which speaks better than the blood of Abel. The blood of Abel was the right sacrifice at the time. The blood of Christ is far superior to the blood sacrifice offered by Abel. I want you to notice also that Abel's was not just a blood sacrifice, but he brought, according to verse 4, the firstlings of his flock and their fat portions. This is long before the Mosaic law comes, and God says, I want the lamb without blemish and without spot. I want the best that you have. But from the heart, Abel, acting in obedient faith, does what God has told him to do and brings the very, very best of the animals that he has. Abel believed God, approached God on God's terms in the divinely appointed way. On the other hand, Cain didn't do that. He didn't believe that he needed to bring a sacrifice, though it had been established by God that that was required. He thought he could approach God on his own terms. His own self-styled sacrifice could be brought, that which reflected his farming trade and skill. He didn't recognize, apparently, the need for atonement, and that's the bigger issue. He didn't recognize the need for atonement. I think that these boys knew that death and atonement and covering were required by God. I think Abel understood that he was sinful. I think Abel understood that he needed an atonement, that he needed a sacrifice, that blood needed to be shed in order to cover his sins. On the other hand, Cain didn't acknowledge his sin, didn't acknowledge the need for blood sacrifice and atonement, thought he could approach God without sacrifice, without atonement, on his own terms. Jude 11 calls this the way of Cain, the way of false religion. Cain is the first purveyor of false religion. He's the father of all false religion. Invented ways to God. Invented schemes to please God. And they all fail. They all fail. Cain then fails to acknowledge the fact of sin. He fails to acknowledge the need for sacrifice for sin. He fails to obey God, and consequently he is rejected. He is rejected. Verse 5, for Cain and his offering, God had no regard. Absolutely no regard. He went out from God. He dwelt, tells us toward the end of the chapter, verse 16, in the land of Nod, east of Eden, out from the presence of the Lord. That's where all the people in false religion end up, out of the presence of the Lord. Takes us down to verse 6. The Lord said to Cain, who is angry, end of verse 5, we should pick that up. So Cain became very angry, angry at God, angry at his brother, and his face fell. It showed up on his countenance. In his fury, the Lord comes to him. All this may be going on right at the mercy seat, right on the eastern edge of Eden, right under the guarding cherubim and the flaming sword. And Cain shows his fury on his face. And the Lord said to Cain, why are you angry? Why has your countenance fallen? The Lord's not looking for information. He wants to hear from Cain. He wants to touch his heart. And so in verse 7, he actually extends an invitation to him. If you do well, will not your countenance be lifted up? Or if you do right, surely you will be accepted. Another way to translate that. If you do right, why don't you just do what is right? Why don't you just bring an animal sacrifice? Go to your brother, negotiate with him, purchase an animal. He may give you one. Bring that animal. God gives Cain the invitation to obey. This is the mercy seat, after all. This is an invitation to forgiveness. This is an invitation to joy. This is an invitation to life. If you do well, you'll be accepted. If you do what is right, if you do what you've been told. On the other hand, if you do not do well, if you continue in the path you're in, sin is crouching at the door, and its desire is for you, but you must master it. You either master sin and do what's right, or sin is going to eat you alive. It is crystal clear in this verse that these men knew what God required. God doesn't have to explain what they were to do. He just says, do what you know is right. There was no ignorance here. Abel's sacrifice of an animal was not some kind of accident. Cain's was not some kind of accident. in which neither of them knew what God wanted. Abel acted righteously because he acted obediently to the word of God in faith, believing the word of God and believing that if he came with a penitent heart, acknowledging his sin and knowing he needed a blood sacrifice for his sin, he would be accepted. Cain, on the other hand, was evil and wouldn't admit it, didn't think he needed a sacrifice for his sin, didn't believe the word of God was important, didn't obey the word of God, was rejected. But even at that point, it's amazing that God gives him this invitation and invites him to think it through and do what's right. Listen to 1 John 3:12. Not as Cain, who was of the evil one and slew his brother. And for what reason did he slay him? Because his deeds were evil and his brothers were righteous. Cain was of Satan. Cain's life was evil. His deeds were evil. And this is a reflection of the evil of his heart. Does that mean that when it says Abel was righteous in that passage, that somehow on his own he could please God? No. Relatively, he must have been a better guy. But that in itself, as I said, was not enough. He still needed to recognize his sin and need for a blood sacrifice as an atonement. I guess you could say the message was this: you're sinners. Sinners need to be covered. Sinners cannot cover themselves. God must provide the covering, and the covering will be provided by death. That is what was revealed. And so God, in his mercy, at that mercy seat, says to Cain, why don't you just do what is right? If you don't, sin, which is already like a lion crouching at the door, is going to pounce on you and destroy you. Dear friends, Dr. Barnhouse used to say, at this point in the Bible, the highway to the cross began to be built. The highway to the cross began to be built right here. It would be one lamb for one man. Later at the Passover, it would be one lamb for one family. Then on the Day of Atonement, it would be one lamb for the nation. And then at Calvary, it would be one lamb for the world. This is where the life of faith really begins. It begins with the acknowledging of sin and the need of an atoning sacrifice. Abel bows to the truth. The truth is he's a sinner. The truth is he's under the sentence of death. The truth is God has designed a substitute for his place. The truth is bring that offering and God will provide forgiveness. And that's exactly what he did. Cain, on the other hand, is the first hypocrite, the first religious phony, refuses to obey the revealed will of God, cloaks his rebellion, however, in a religious activity, shows up in the presence of God with an offering, sought to patronize God. Again, this is the way of Cain in Jude 11, the way of false religion. This is the way of the Pharisees and all other false religionists. The first thing we learn about Abel is that he brought a more excellent sacrifice, because it was what God required. The second thing we learn about in Hebrews 11, verse 4, is that God testified that he was righteous. God testified that he was righteous. And this is so very foundational in the gospel, because it is when we come to Christ, who is our sacrifice, when we recognize that we are sinners and that Jesus paid in full the penalty for our sin, and we embrace that by faith, we believe that and we act on that, and as it were, we come to the altar and embrace the sacrifice of Christ as our own sacrifice being offered to God, it is at that moment that God gives testimony that we are then declared righteous. And that is exactly what happened. If you can find your way all the way back to Hebrews chapter 11, just for a moment anyway, you read there that Because he offered to God a better sacrifice, a more excellent sacrifice than Cain, he obtained the testimony that he was righteous. Testimony from whom? God testifying about his gifts. And this would indicate perhaps that there was more than one. Maybe there was more than one such occasion of such offerings. That would make sense, wouldn't it? Since the only single sacrifice that satisfied God was the once-for-all sacrifice of Christ, every other sacrifice had to be repeated and repeated and repeated. God did not respect Abel for what was in Abel. God did not respect Abel because there was something personally attractive about him. God respected Abel because of his offering, because he believed God's revelation about the necessary blood sacrifice. Abel was as much a sinner as Cain. He was as liable to eternal judgment as Cain, but he believed God, he obeyed God, and that faith was counted to him for righteousness. And here you have the first time that we have a record in Scripture of righteousness being credited to the account of an obedient sinner. This is such a monumental thing. It is credited to his account. God gives testimony that this man Abel has obtained righteousness. His act, an act of faith, was an act which brought the very righteousness of God to cover him. It is the stunning foundation, isn't it, of understanding the doctrine of justification. Abel honored God, brought the right sacrifice. God honored Abel, imputed righteousness to him. Imagine having God give testimony that you are righteous. But I would like to encourage you by saying, if you've put your trust not in an animal sacrifice like Abel did, because that was what God designed for then, but if you put your trust in the Lord Jesus Christ, the perfect sacrifice, God will give open testimony that you are now righteous. He will impute his righteousness to you, credit it to your account, cover you with the very robe of his own righteousness, as Isaiah put it. I love that. 2 Corinthians 5:21, he became sin for us that we might be made righteous in him, that his righteousness might become ours, the righteousness of God in him. So, first of all, he offered the right sacrifice. Secondly, then, he is credited with righteousness. 1 Samuel 2:30, God says, "Them that honor me, I will honor." And what greater honor could God ever grant to anyone than to bestow upon that person his own righteousness? Again, we should be reminded of Philippians 3. I won't take time to go there, where Paul says he spent all his life trying to achieve a righteousness of his own. And then he met Christ. He embraced Christ as his substitute, as his blood sacrifice. He embraced Christ as his offering on the mercy seat on the altar. And he received a righteousness, he says, not of my own, the very righteousness of God given to me. He received witness, is another way to translate that in 11:4. Affirmation from God, more than affirmation, declaration from God, proclamation from God. God affirms openly before all the hosts of heaven that righteousness has now been granted to this penitent sinner. Well, the other side of the story, of course, is Cain. Cain's given an opportunity, as I pointed out in verses 6 and 7, to do what's right. He has really no interest in doing that. God is offering him mercy. God is saying, "Cain, come again to my altar, offer the right sacrifice in obedient faith, and you will be accepted. If you don't, sin, which is crouching at your door like a beast, is going to devour you." He makes his choice. Verse 8, Cain, the NAS says, told Abel, his brother, simply means talked to. He went to Abel to talk to him. And it came about when they were in the field. Time has passed. They've left this place of sacrifice. And they're in the field that Cain rose up against Abel, his brother, and killed him. Said this is the first human death, first crime, first murder. He knew exactly what he was doing. Some people have suggested, well, he didn't even know what he was doing because nobody had ever seen death. Oh, yeah, they'd seen death. They had just seen death. He knew exactly what happens when you deliver a certain kind of wound to a living being because one had just been delivered at the place of sacrifice. This is not some oops, what happened here? He knew exactly what he was doing. He knew what life was and he knew what death was. He had just seen it, if not on other occasions. Cain yielded, however, to Satan. He is of the evil one, as I just read you from 1 John 3:12. So he yields to the evil one. He is of his father, the devil, who is a murderer from the beginning, John 8:44. He yields, and he knows exactly what he is doing, and he kills his brother. And the Lord steps in. And these are such familiar expressions to us. The Lord said to Cain, "Where is Abel, your brother?" And he said, "I don't know." Now he's compounded his murder with what? A lie? "I don't know. Am I my brother's keeper?" He said, "What have you done? The voice of your brother's blood is crying to me from the ground." The most important two words in there are "to me." God is personally, profoundly grieved, exercised, angered over this murder. And the voice of the very blood itself is crying to him from the ground. Capital punishment has not yet been introduced. It doesn't come until chapter 9. For here, the punishment is perhaps worse. Now you're cursed from the ground. You've prided yourself on your farming, tilling of the ground. You're cursed from the ground, which has opened its mouth to receive your brother's blood from your hand. When you cultivate the ground, it will no longer yield its strength to you. In other words, you're never going to be able to farm successfully again the rest of your life. You'll never show up at another worship opportunity with any more of your own produce. You'll never have any more. You will be a vagrant and a wanderer on the earth, homeless, alone, a wanderer, and you will never get away from what is chasing you. Cain said to the Lord, "My punishment

people, so maybe poverty's better. Maybe we're more godly that way. But is that what the Bible says? Well, coming up next on Truth for Life, we're going to find out why you can feel empty or satisfied, whether you have a lot or nothing at all. Truth for Life with Alistair Begg is next here on Family Radio.

0: Welcome to Truth for Life, where today we begin a study in 1 Timothy. The Apostle Paul wrote this letter to offer his young protege some guidance. And while his instructions address the responsibilities of pastoral care, Alistair Begg notes it's advice all of us would be wise to heed.
1: Now, if you'll take your Bibles and turn with me to 1 Timothy chapter 5. Do not rebuke an older man harshly, but exhort him as if he were your father. Treat younger men as brothers, older women as mothers, and younger women as sisters with absolute purity. Give proper recognition to those widows who are really in need. But if a widow has children or grandchildren, these should learn, first of all, to put their religion into practice by caring for their own family and so repaying their parents and grandparents, for this is pleasing to God. The widow who is really in need and left all alone puts her hope in God and continues night and day to pray and to ask God for help. But the widow who lives for pleasure is dead even while she lives. Give the people these instructions too, so that no one may be open to blame. If anyone does not provide for his relatives and especially for his immediate family, he has denied the faith and is worse than an unbeliever. No widow may be put on the list of widows unless she is over 60, has been faithful to her husband, and is well known for her good deeds, such as bringing up children, showing hospitality, washing the feet of the saints, helping those in trouble, and devoting herself to all kinds of good deeds. As for younger widows, do not put them on such a list, for when their sensual desires overcome their dedication to Christ, they want to marry. Thus they bring judgment on themselves because they have broken their first pledge. Besides, they get into the habit of being idle and going about from house to house, and not only do they become idlers, but also gossips and busybodies, saying things they ought not to. So I counsel younger widows to marry, to have children, to manage their homes, and to give the enemy no opportunity for slander. Some have, in fact, already turned away to follow Satan. If any woman who is a believer has widows in her family, she should help them and not let the church be burdened with them, so that the church can help those widows who are really in need. Amen. Now, last time at the end of chapter 4, we noted that Paul was giving instructions to Timothy, a series of imperatives concerning how he was to conduct his life and doctrine. Very, very important, Paul has made clear that the people of God would know how they should conduct themselves in the household of faith. That's the 15th verse of chapter 3. Not only should the gathered group have a grasp of the principles, but Timothy, as a young pastor, must himself have a clear understanding of his duty and his role and the variety of his responsibilities. And we may well be helped by recognizing that in the original letter, there were no chapter breaks, such as we find in the English text before us this morning. So in other words, there was no pause between the 16th verse of chapter 4 and the instruction which comes in the first verse of chapter 5. In other words, Paul is continuing his personal instructions to Timothy in the role of pastoral ministry. And here, in these opening two verses, he instructs Timothy on the way in which he should treat various age groups within the congregation. First of all, how he should treat an older man. Well, when rebuke or admonition is called for, as inevitably it will be called for example, when he gets to chapter 6, he is urging Timothy to rebuke those who have become rich in the present world and are tempted to place undue importance in what they have managed to accrue financially. Many of those individuals will be older men. As a result of having lived longer and worked harder, perhaps, they are now in a position of financial stability and security, and Timothy is to make sure, indeed to command them in their riches, that they don't put their hope in that. Well, when he does so, he is to do it in a way that is not harsh. So in other words, it is not that he is to step back from the role of admonition. It is not that he is to distance himself from the uncomfortableness that is involved in having to speak to someone in that way, but rather, when he does so, there needs to be restraint and there needs to be genuine affection. It is unbecoming for a young minister like Timothy to issue severe reprimands to a gentleman older than himself. And as I think about my own relationship with my father, I can think of only one occasion when I have admonished him about any particular and specific instance. And I remember the sense of uncomfortableness that I felt. And the one thing I wanted to assure him of was my genuine affection and my desire to be submissive to him, even though I felt it necessary to speak as I did. Younger men are just to be treated like brothers. If you have brothers, you know what that means. It needs no application. How do your brothers treat you? They say, yo. They say, hey. They say, come on. They say, let's go. They say, quit it. They say, get off. They say all those things. That's how it's supposed to be. Older women, you should treat them in the way in which you treat your mom. How'd you treat your mother? You don't forget her birthday. And so on. Now, Paul is not exhorting Timothy to do something that he was unfamiliar with himself. We find this, for example, in the 16th chapter of Romans in verse 13, where in giving instructions to the congregation, he says, greet Rufus, chosen in the Lord, and his mother, who has been a mother to me. So Paul himself had exercised the same approach in moving amongst the congregation. There were older women, and when he looked at these women, he viewed them through the eyes of motherhood. And that gave to him a measure of respect, it gave to him deference, it gave to him a sense of the appropriate. And in seeking to operate with a similar sense of appropriateness in relationship to younger women, he says you should treat younger women as you treat your sisters, with absolute purity. Phillips paraphrases it, and treat younger women as sisters and as nothing more. And you get the point. It is absolutely clear. You don't need to be a genius to work it out. The purity to which he is referred in verse 12, he now gives expression to in the most practical terms at the end of the second verse of chapter 5. George Knight, commentating on this, says, Paul, with perceptive realism, gives this special word of caution for the situation where a pastor is called on to deal personally and privately with younger women. It is absolutely crucial that such an individual guards against any development or even any suggestion of improper interest or improper intimacy. And that means all kinds of things in practical expression. But it does set a hedge around the idea of pastors counseling one-on-one with women, not in crisis situations, but in prolonged situations. Wisdom would say, I don't think so. And indeed, when Paul gives instruction as to how those younger women are supposed to find out about loving their husbands, caring for their children, providing in various ways, to whom does he give the responsibility of the instruction? To the older women in the church. It may not mean that they are older chronologically, but it means those who are mature, those who are spiritually understanding the truth, they are the ones who are to deal with this. And across the country and across the world, many a disaster would have been averted by pastors paying straightforward and careful attention to the opening two verses of chapter 5. Now, he then goes to a prolonged treatment of a subject that may at first appear to be at least at arm's length to us, the issue of widows in the church. I don't want to ask how many of you are widows or have been widowed, but there are a number in the church. I won't embarrass you by asking you to identify yourself, but the very fact of acknowledging that means that in a congregation as ours, albeit a younger congregation in terms of average age, this is not something that we are removed from. And certainly as we continue to grow together, it is something that we will continually deal with. In addressing the subject, we should notice, first of all, that the supporting of widows was a matter of priority from the very outset of the church. In Acts chapter 6, you will remember that the apostles say it's not right for us to leave the ministry of the word of God and prayer to the serving of tables and the dealing with the distribution of food. And what had given the occasion of that discussion and decision was the fact that certain widows were not getting their daily allotment of food in the way and in the time frame that they felt was justifiable. Now, the reason that the church made it such a priority is because the church understood that one of the classic ways in which religious expression was going to be seen was in the matter of caring for widows. For example, if you turn to James chapter 1, James, the brother of Jesus, makes this perfectly clear in the 27th verse. You want to know what pure and undefiled religion is? He says, religion that God our Father accepts as pure and faultless is this, to look after orphans and widows in their distress and to keep oneself from being polluted by the world. So he's already been exhorting them about practical godliness, and we're now seeing one of the ways in which this practical godliness is expressed. The immediacy of the subject, the existential element of it, if you like, is such that I do not believe that what we have here in 1 Timothy 5 is a manual for dealing with widows in a local church, that you can simply pick up chapter 5, walk it across the centuries and across the geography, lay it down on Parkside Church or any other church for that matter, and say, okay, this is it. There are principles that we're about to discover, but in terms of the actuality of what he's dealing with, remember that he's dealing with a specific historic incident within the context of the city of Ephesus. However, we're going to discover that there are principles concerning organization, the necessity of genuine pastoral care, and the need for wisdom in discriminating where real need lies. Well, let's just go through the material if we can. I've written four headings in my notes, which I'll mention to you as I go along. First of all, widows in need. Widows in need are widows indeed. Okay? Not trying to be cute, that's what he's saying. In verse 3, give proper recognition to those widows who are really in need. He ends it in the 16th verse with the exact same expression. I am talking, he says, about those who are really in need. Now, we need to be in no doubt as to what this means because he delineates it in the text. These women who are really in need have, or don't have, any means of support. They have no prospect of marriage, and they have no other basis for hope than hope in God that he will provide for them. And indeed, they display their dependence upon God by the constancy of their prayers. You'll see that there in verse 5. And they continue night and day to pray and to ask God for help. Because there's no social services. There's no place where you go and put your card through a window. There is nothing for them. They have nobody that brings home a paycheck. They have no one to whom they may look. They have no source of income at all. And all they can do is on a daily basis say, oh God, You declare that a sparrow falls to the ground and you know it. You've told me that the hairs of my head are numbered, that my name is graven on the palms of your hands. Oh God, show yourself to be a father to the fatherless and a carer for the widow. Now, in contrast to that obvious dependency, we have the merry widow in verse 6. The widow, the indulgent widow. And Paul introduces her so that there would be a classic contrast. The widow who lives for pleasure is dead even while she's living. This woman's life is marked by indulgence rather than by dependence. She's living for pleasure. The details of her hedonistic lifestyle are not given to us. They're not mentioned. I have a picture of this woman. I don't want to describe her, but I meet her with frequency. And she jangles when she walks. And she looks like she's really living it up. And when you get a few of these merry widows jingle-jangling around a congregation, then it's going to be a peculiar challenge for the kind of widow exemplified in Anna in the Christmas story in Luke chapter 2, the lady who, following her marriage for 7 years, was widowed for the interim period of time and was now 84 years of age, and she had committed herself to the temple worship, and night and day she engaged in prayers. And while Anna was, if you like, buried in the temple, to all intents and purpose, from an outside gaze, dead to the world, there were all the merry widows jingling and jangling their way around Jerusalem and apparently living it up. Well, says Paul, I just want you to understand that the widow who lives for pleasure is actually dead. She just exists. Now, I can't resist the temptation to point out that this is a principle which runs through the whole of the Bible, that there is a definite distinction between existence and life. Otherwise, why would Jesus say to walking, moving, living, breathing individuals, I have come that you might have life? Now, what's the obvious answer? Oh, go to somebody else because I have life. No. And that you might have it in all of its fullness. He was talking about that encounter of God when a man or a woman is born again. Unless a man is born again, John 3:3, he cannot see the kingdom of God. He cannot enter the kingdom of God. And a number of folks who are now involved in religious pursuits are the walking dead. And this is while your mind has gone. You have been confronted by the fact that you are merely existing. Your life is not all that you anticipated it should be. You do not have an understanding of why you exist, where you're going, or what is about to happen to you should you die. And someone has suggested to you that if you would involve yourself in religious activities or in Christian pursuits, then existence plus religious activity will equal life. And you've been trying that, and you're as dead as you always were. In fact, you're even more miserable than you were before you tried this approach. Because when you were thinking of trying it, it held out hope to you. But now that you have begun it, it is hopeless. And you have identified the fact that your mere physical existence, devoid of the reality of God's liberating power within your life, has left you pretty wretched. And I can explain exactly why that is. It's because you're dead. Well, what are you saying to yourself? You're saying, well, I'll do something about it. Like what? Do you ever see a dead person do something about it? Dead people don't do anything about it. Dead people just lie there. So if the widow is dead, even though she's jangling around the mall, how is she going to be made alive? The same way that any of us are made alive. When God comes by His Spirit, opens our eyes to the fact of our deadness, speaks in to the very emptiness of our human existence, and in the great mystery, as the Word of God is made clear to us, our eyes are opened and our ears are unstopped, and suddenly the lights go on and we find ourselves crying out, Lord, I believe, help me with the bits I don't believe yet. We find ourselves crying out with the Philippian jailer, Lord, what am I supposed to do to be saved? And the answer comes, if you believe on the Lord Jesus Christ, you will be saved. Now, that's just a little bit in passing there. I didn't want to miss the opportunity to note the distinction between the living dead, the dreadful twilight zone of religious observance devoid of life. Okay, the widows in need are the widows indeed, as opposed to those who have other means of support. This is reinforced by the second thing I wrote in my notes, and it's this: if our Christianity doesn't work at home, it doesn't work. If our Christianity doesn't work at home, it doesn't work. Because home is where it's at. Home is where we're known. Amongst our family is where the deal is. That's where they see you, in the morning, in the night, in the middle of the day. There's no, you can't run and you can't hide in there. So if your Christianity doesn't work in the house, it doesn't work. I don't care how good a preacher you are. I don't care what you do. If it doesn't work there, it doesn't work. Now, why do I say this? Well, because that's the point that he's making. Look at verse 4. If a widow has children or grandchildren, these, namely children or grandchildren, should learn, first of all, to put their religion into practice. Now, remember, in chapter 4, he exhorted the people in relationship to training themselves in godliness. Let me tell you, one of the ways in which your godliness will be manifested, it will be manifested in the fact that you put your godliness into practice, and you do so by caring for your own family. If a widow has children or grandchildren, then it is primarily their duty to show the genuineness of their religion in their own homes by repaying their parents for what has been done for them. Isn't that what it says? Repaying their parents. But this strikes me with real impetus this week. I'm not so sure that there isn't express instruction here about how it's supposed to be. Because when you get married, by and large, you have no money. Then you get a little bit of money. And it's a parabola. That's mathematical. And then it goes down the other side, and then you have no money at all. So you try and get some money, you get it together, then you pay for everything. You pay for everything. Shoes, jackets, education, everything. Prams, cribs, trips, everything. Then you have no money. And while you're coming down on the far side of the curve, the Smith Barney guys are talking to you when you're watching the golf tournaments, giving you a really bad feeling because you don't have enough money now to give to these people, dependents, all the stuff that you already gave to them. I am not doing that. I decided this week. I mean, I haven't told the girls yet. But there is going to come a day when I'm coming like this, and one of the two of them is buying me breakfast in Denny's. I don't care. They are buying because they are going to repay their dad. I am buying everything at the moment. Do you realize how well off I would be? Goodness gracious.
0: You're listening to Alistair Begg on Truth for Life. We'll hear more about caring for widows tomorrow. As we begin our study of the Apostle Paul's first letter to Timothy, we are recommending a resource today, a brand new release from Alistair. It's a verse-by-verse study through Paul's second letter to Timothy. The title is Guarding the Truth. When Paul wrote his letters, believers were facing growing pressure to compromise the gospel message, to divert from all that Jesus had taught. So it's not all that different from what we see happening in the church today. And this means that these letters to Timothy remain particularly relevant and important for us as believers to study. Guarding the Truth is a Bible study booklet. It's written as a companion to the ESV text. You'll read section by section from your Bible, then read the corresponding commentary from Alistair, and the study guide is interactive. 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The booklets are also ideal for a study group if you're looking for your group's next topic. 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I'm Bob Lapine. We are glad you have studied the Bible with us today. In caring for widows or for those in need, how much of the responsibility falls to the church or the family or to the widow herself? Are the expectations different now from when Paul wrote his letter? Tomorrow, we'll think through these questions together. The Bible teaching of Alistair Begg is furnished by Truth for Life, where the learning is for living.
2: 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God is our refuge and strength, a very present help in trouble. 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
1: The clock is running down on this present world. God's patience is not unlimited. He warns us. He tells us plainly. Judgment delayed is not judgment forgotten. How will you and I use the time that we have today?
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1: In his patience, God has given us time. How much time, none of us knows. But we have today. We have right now. And for a world under judgment, God's patience means time. It means opportunity. And so if you're someone who does not yet know the Lord, if you haven't considered carefully where you stand before Him, if you haven't ever addressed the matter of your guilt before Him, well, may I say, today is a day of opportunity for you. The Lord has warned us all of the judgment to come. He has given us all the invitation of the gospel, the opportunity to receive the forgiveness of sin through Jesus, through His death and His resurrection. God has invited you to respond to Him in repentance and in faith. And the delay of the judgment of God, the patience of God, it gives you time, it gives you opportunity today, even now, to respond. I wonder, would you do that? Would you respond to the gracious offer of this patient God to find safety and security in Jesus Christ for the judgment to come?
2: 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To learn more, visit encounterthetruth.org.
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4: To pray, thy will be done. I must be willing if the answer requires it, that my will be undone. 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Ellen Vaughn, New York Times bestselling author, has written a book about Ms. Elliot and other heroes of the faith to equip children.
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7: My soul shall make her boast in the Lord. The humble shall hear thereof and be glad. Oh, magnify the Lord with me, and let us exalt His name together. I sought the Lord, and He heard me, and delivered me from all my fears. Reading from Psalm 34, verses 1 through 4.

0: Imagine sowing seeds that are sure to yield a bountiful harvest, not just for this season, but for generations. That's the promise in 2 Corinthians 9:6. He who sows bountifully will also reap bountifully. It later says God loves a cheerful giver. There's profound joy in giving to God's work. Why? God is faithful. He calls you to give purposefully, joyfully, not grudgingly. In return, He supplies all you need for every good work. 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
1: Abel acted righteously because he acted obediently to the word of God in faith, believing the word of God and believing that if he came with a penitent heart, acknowledging his sin and knowing he needed a blood sacrifice for his sin, he would be accepted.
2: 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It's history's most infamous sibling rivalry. I'm talking about Cain and Abel, the bitter feud that ended in murder. Now, you may think it's a story about the dangers of jealousy or an example of why you shouldn't reject God's counsel. But today on Grace to You, John MacArthur will show you a critical aspect of this story that you may have missed. We're continuing John's series called A Faith That Pleases God with a look at the primitive faith of Abel and how it's a model for how you and I should worship God. With that lesson now, here is John MacArthur.
1: We're going to return to our look at Hebrews chapter 11, Hebrews chapter 11, as we embark upon the study of the power of faith. Now, we look at this verse, it's just one verse, verse 4. And there are three progressive identifications here that are tied to Abel. First of all, he offered a better sacrifice. He was declared righteous by God. That's a better word than saying he was made righteous. He was actually declared righteous. There was evidence that there was more than just a declaration, but the declaration was complete as righteousness was imputed to his, credited to his account. And he then becomes a model of faith, a preacher of faith, to all who know his testimony. So we see that Abel did what God required. That's the first thing about his act of faith. He brought the right sacrifice that was required by God. This is an act of obedient faith. By faith, then, he brought a more